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I believe that the spirits are your parents and their parents and their parents and their parents, and they are in your bloodstream, and they run through your body constantly because they want you to live on, because they want to live on, and they're trying all the time to tell you shit, and if you just spend a few minutes with yourself, you would hear them. You would hear them. You would hear them.

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1: This song saying, Lion, Iron, you can't go to Zion. 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Seeing? 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

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Pain is really yet passing. Pain is really yet temporary. Yes, never miss the beauty of sunshine. Never miss the beauty.

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Now that I have died, I have no taste for life or the affairs of the living, only for love and the affair of the lovers. The affairs of the living are many and assorted. The affair of the lovers is singular and complete. Do not mourn this walking carcass. Some are dead because they are without life. 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Yet others have forgotten the affair of life and death altogether.

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What it means that we have really cleaned, you know, this land. We've really washed it now. It is now clean. It is now something else. That's what it says. And of course, that's what we've been working for, you know, all through the years, through the struggle.

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1: Welcome to Radio Survivor. 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
1: On this episode, we turn our attention to an evolving situation at Cleveland State University in Cleveland, Ohio. On October 3rd, 2025, while World College Radio Day was being celebrated all over the globe, nearly 50-year-old student-run college radio station WCSB 89.3 FM was shut down by administrators. Staff and volunteers were escorted out of the station by police, and programming was soon replaced by Jazz Neo, a music service provided by public radio group IdeaStream. In the ensuing weeks, WCSB participants and supporters have been protesting this move and have organized under the name XCSB. 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Liam Main was the business manager at WCSB, and Allison Baumgardner was the most recent general manager of the station, and both are seniors in college. Liam and Allison, thank you so much for joining us on Radio Survivor.
3: Thank you so much for having us.
4: Yeah, thank you again. This is a wonderful experience to have.
1: So there's a lot to walk through, and I thought maybe we could start, if you could briefly talk through what happened on October 3rd. Maybe Allison, talk through what happened that
4: day.
1: Sure.
4: Yeah, so at 11:15, it kind of goes back to October 2nd beforehand. We got a very ominous email around 2:30 p.m. on October 2nd saying there was a meeting, two meetings actually scheduled, one for 11:15 that was supposed to be for the executive staff, but in reality was just for myself, and one at 11:30 for our general staff. We did not know anything that was going to be said in those meetings, but we were prepared for the worst. At 11:16 a.m. on October 3rd, I was let into a meeting with our university's president, Dr. Bloomberg, our faculty advisor, Gerald Walker, and the vice president of student engagement and inclusion, Dr. Tashal Banks, to essentially tell me that the station was going to be reprogrammed effective immediately to IdeaStream Public Media's Jazz NEO format. The interesting thing to note there is that at 11:16, when I was let in to that meeting, is the exact moment that there were 2 minutes of dead air before programming did turn over, before my meeting even ended.
1: Wow.
4: Yeah.
1: And Liam, did you find out soon after? What was the trajectory after that meeting that Allison was in?
3: Yeah, so it wasn't actually until the second meeting at 11:30 where the rest of the station members were let in and told about the changes that had taken place. And that was when I found out, so probably around 11:35. And I remember running out to my car immediately and turning on the radio and hearing that it had already switched over and just being in absolute disbelief.
1: Yeah, I mean, unfortunately, I've heard about this happening before. And so I have an inkling of the feelings that were going through both of your minds. But was this anything that you thought could happen, that the station that you were managing and programming, could within minutes be turned over to someone else, to have someone else programming it?
3: I think at the very end there, within the last week, we started to get wind that there was something going on, because the university had actually cut off our key card access 3 or 4 days prior to the takeover happening. So we actually, that Tuesday, it was the 29th or the 30th.
4: Yeah.
3: It would have been the 30th, Tuesday the 30th, I think, we went up to the station and we were locked out. And we called the university. We said, what's going on? We got am I allowed to swear on this podcast?
2: We're going out on the radio. So yeah, use your radio.
3: Okay.
2: Radio voice.
3: Probably. Okay. Okay. Yeah, we got a call that we could tell wasn't the most honest in the world, basically just saying, oh, we were messing around with some doors and, you know, we were restoring your access immediately. So I think from that situation happening, we were like, oh, crap, something's going to happen. But we still like couldn't have imagined.
2: And Jennifer, let's let our listeners know, and you can obviously toss this to Allison or Liam, like let the listeners of Radio Survivor know, like what kind of radio station was WCSB prior to these events?
4: Well, I mean, I can just answer that right off the bat.
2: Yeah, go ahead, Allison.
4: So WCSB Cleveland was a 49-year-old institution on Cleveland State University's campus. It had varying locations over its 49 years, but we ultimately ended up at the Kohl Center at 3100 Chester Avenue in the mid-2000s. For its 49 years of history, WCSB Cleveland provided a diverse array of student and community-led programming, ranging from all genres, but with an alternative underground ethos that permeated every aspect of the station, from its programming to its membership opportunities to the events we put on. And it was something we prided ourselves on. Cleveland is a college radio town. There are around five other college radio stations within our listening radius. And WCSB was the laboratory in the cool. In that sense, we've heard multiple people from multiple stations say when they were a member at one of the other stations within our radius, they would look to WCSB to see what was up. And we really prided ourselves on being that beacon in our Northeast Ohio community.
1: Yeah, and I mean, you're talking about the 50th anniversary was coming up, and I know that's a really exciting time at radio stations where you reflect back on all of that history with what you're describing, you know, those 50 years of adventurous programming. So what does that mean for that celebration, you know, to have kind of ownership of the station taken away from the people who are running it?
4: We're still going to make sure we have a 50th. It's going to be like a not yet 50th anniversary, 50th anniversary in that sense, where we already had an array of events ready to roll out by the end of the 2025 year for 2026. We were going to spend that entire year reflecting not only on our history within the music community, but appreciating our alum, appreciating the students and the opportunities that students have had at the station, and providing opportunities for our community to celebrate with us. One of those events is actually happening in early January. We were really excited to announce that the Dead Milkmen will be coming to Cleveland. It's sold out in less than 24 hours, and we're still going to have that event. We're still going to treat our 50th with the respect and the joy that a 50th anniversary deserves, because ultimately, that's something that Cleveland State and IdeaStream could not take away from us in this deal. And we're going to make sure they know that.
2: Jennifer, I'm sorry, I might be skipping ahead in the rundown of how you're organizing this interview, but like, I have to ask Allison and Liam, like, do you have access to the materials that represent the station, or did they lock you out of the archives?
3: We're still locked out. We still don't have access into our station, but we are going to be regaining access into our station space and regaining access to our materials. So hopefully by the time we get to January, we should be well in our space again and have the access to grab our historical materials.
1: That's good news. I didn't realize that you heard that you'll gain access to your space, because we haven't talked much about the deal and what happened. So maybe let's talk about that, because I know when this was first announced, it was very murky what was going to happen to your station space. It didn't sound like there were any promises, at least in all the public facing press releases I saw, there didn't seem to be any promises about student run radio continuing at Cleveland State. So maybe what we should do is talk through kind of what the actual deal was,
2: right,
1: what you were promised.
2: And I should just jump in and like, it's possible to imagine a world in which this worst case scenario of them taking the station off the air is paired with like a best case scenario of the station still being allowed to function as a student led organization that does everything that it used to do the day before, but online, say. You could still be making radio together as a student led organization if you had the support.
4: Well, I would like to make a point. I'll let Liam deal with the PSOA side of this all, because honestly, he's a little more business-minded than I am, so he'll be able to explain it a lot better than me, in my opinion. But what I can say is that even if we do decide to continue as a student online streaming station, it does not take away from the fact that Cleveland is a radio town. There is no space on the dial in our area. And ultimately, by ripping us off the dial, and I don't use ripping us off lightly, it already limited the number of opportunities we have to move forward. We can't just go out and get another non-commercial educational license because it does not exist in Northeast Ohio. But on that point, I'm sure Liam can talk about the PSOA and some of the terms that were really in there and how we're moving forward with that.
3: Yeah, so I mean, I think it's important to note, and as you were saying, Jennifer, that you hadn't really seen anything come out from the university in terms of, you know, how they really plan to support us, the X community, going forward. And it's true that they did not have a plan. There was no plan in place. I don't think the university, Cleveland State University, or its administrators were expecting this sort of reaction, this sort of backlash from the community. And that's also been paired with us working, Allison and myself working directly with university officials to figure out how we can continue forward, because it's clear they're not gonna figure it out for us. We have to figure it out. And so that's where that, you know, that comment comes in of we will be at some point be regaining access to the station, and we can dive further into that too in a little bit. But yeah, so I mean, as far as the actual agreement goes, to my understanding is that it's an 8-year agreement between Cleveland State University and IdeaStream, whereas IdeaStream assumes the responsibility for programming. With this, we'll have 1,000 spots of underwriting for Cleveland State University every year across their channels. And our president, the president of our university, gets a seat on the board of directors for IdeaStream Public Media. And then as far as also what Cleveland State University gets out of it is alleged internships. But we also know that these internships existed prior to IdeaStream taking over our FM signal. And the exact amount of internships is not specified in the PSOA.
1: And so remind me what IdeaStream gets out of the deal as well. And you allude to IdeaStream having a number of properties, so maybe describe a bit about who IdeaStream is and how this benefits them.
4: So, I mean, in essence, IdeaStream got another FM signal in Northeast Ohio. They already had two FM signals on the left end of the dial and a public access television station at the time of this deal going down. And in essence, that's what they got out of this. They got another FM signal. And it's very clear that was the motivating factor.
3: Well, however, it's important, too, to point out that the FM signals that they previously had were 89.7 and 90.7. And now they've obtained our FM signal, 89.3. So it's clear that they're trying to sort of monopolize this section of the FM dial.
4: Yeah, and that's a big part of it, but then there's also the money at play. There were two private donors. Their last name is the Fowlers. So the Fowlers donated $1 million of their own money outside of their foundation, the Fowler Foundation, to fund IdeaStream Public Media, creating a live jazz studio for the prospective Jazz NEO station. Jazz NEO already existed as an HD2 stream before October 3rd. And in essence, the money of the Fowlers paired with multiple grants from public-facing nonprofit organizations are made it possible for IdeaStream to generate their monopoly.
1: And in reading through some of the local reporting in Cleveland, they have brought out some of the documents that otherwise would actually be quite difficult to find right now due to the FCC shutdown, I might add. So they published the public service operating agreement that Liam was talking about. And in there's also mentioned that IdeaStream has the first right of refusal if any offers are made to buy the license for WCSB. So maybe talk about that a little bit.
4: Yeah, it's definitely an interesting situation. Trying to sell a non-commercial educational license is a lot different than selling a commercial FCC license. And that is something that IdeaStream understands because it is ultimately part of a deal they made that's pretty similar at Kent State University prior to the Cleveland State Agreement. Now, even if we were to generate enough money to buy out the FM signal, it means that IdeaStream can shoot our offer down, match it, and then get access to that FM signal by purchase. So then they would be the actual licensee, not Cleveland State. So it definitely puts us in this precarious situation of, hypothetically speaking, this is a very big hypothetical. If we were even able to generate that much money, it would just play into IdeaStream's hand of monopolizing the dial space. And that's something that we are conscious of, and they were conscious of when they wrote this agreement with Cleveland State University. And it's part of our frustrations. This agreement does not serve the students, does not provide any educational anything, but is a way for IdeaStream to shoehorn themselves in with a very full dial in order to make that very full dial more IdeaStream and less diverse voices.
1: And Allison, you're talking about a collective we, and I'm realizing we may have missed a few steps in the Radio Survivor discussion here.
4: Sure.
1: So Allison Baumgartner, the most recent general manager of WCSB, is on with us today, and Liam Main, who was the former business manager at WCSB, and your seniors, your college seniors. And following this October 3rd shutdown of the radio station that you were both helping manage, there's been a lot of protest and activity, and you've organized a website and under kind of the banner of XCSB. So when you're talking about we, it sounds like you're alluding to this group that there might be interest in having the license for this other group or for this new group.
4: Sure.
1: So maybe explain.
4: So what I would like to say is that we have no plans whatsoever of attempting a purchase of that kind. That is a very expensive endeavor in Northeast Ohio, and we do not have the capacity to do something like that. When I refer to the we, I refer to not only the DJs and community members and students that were part of our organization, but also the listening community who has stepped up and come forward in this time of great grief, frustration, and sadness. So the we is much bigger than myself and Liam, but it's also much bigger than what the station was. And that's really important, is that we've turned our underground into this streetwide, it seems nationwide endeavor in order to bring this kind of FM issue and the monopolization and the atrophy of the FM dial to light in this more nuanced way that I don't think we've seen before.
2: Yeah, I'm wondering if now might be a nice time again to sort of like turn our backs on the breaking news event of it all and just celebrate again what your station was the day before it was shut down by the school. Tell us again, like what this Cleveland State is it Cleveland State? Is there a university?
3: Cleveland State University.
2: Cleveland State University college radio station, like what it was the one day before the bad news. Like how much was it a student station? Was there community members? What kind of music was playing on the airwaves? Live events? Tell us about the cultural institution that was WCSB.
3: Yeah, so from its very inception, WCSB has been a student-run organization. And I think it's also important to make the clarification that it's a student organization. As Allison and I found out recently, many college radio stations are actually like tied into the curriculum. So we were lucky enough to sort of be able to work independently from the pressures of fitting into a specific curriculum. But even with that, it's always been a community and a hub for the geeks and, you know, the people who don't exactly fit into, you know, anywhere else. I don't know if Allison, you want to continue sort of off of that.
4: Like, we had this very interesting dynamic between students and community members, because at the same time as we got new students on the air, we were honoring a living body of 49 years of history. So we had members who were just starting out at the station on October 2nd, literally being the first day that they were training at the station. And we had members who were doing their 49th year of programming and looking forward to the 50th. And that's a really big deal, because it created this ecosystem at the station where we had to simultaneously deal with the demands of what modern current day students are looking for from the radio analog atmosphere, while also being respectful of the 49 years of radio in analog atmosphere that was constructed for us, right? But we were implementing a ton of new things at the station, even on October 2nd, to make the station better. Wow. One of the things Liam actually was doing was starting our first ever live session series. In 49 years of history, we had not had a live session series at our station. And we were finally getting to that point where we were touching a community that other stations represented, but we never had like a hand in the pot of, wow. You know, and that was one of our goals, was to just find those innovations and those points that we can work on and really construct something new on, in addition to the 49 years of history we had to respect and celebrate on a daily basis.
2: So student DJs, as well as former student community member DJs.
3: It's hard to say throughout our almost 50 years what the split was at all times. I'd say at the time of WCSB going off the air, we were probably 40% students and 60% community members. And yeah, when I say community members, I mean I'm talking about mostly alumni DJs, so alumni of Cleveland State University who have stayed with the station and continued their show for 5, 10, 20, 30, 40 years.
2: Yeah.
3: There is some community...
2: I'm sorry, go ahead, Lee.
3: Sorry. There's a few community members intermingled throughout there as well that have come on in the 50 years that have been, you know, just grandfathered in one way or another.
2: Well, and I assume now that you've explained your community to me there at WCSB, which was taken off the air abruptly by the leadership of Cleveland State University less than a month ago, or about a month ago. It sounds like the community that you're describing, where it's a mix of students and former students and then other community members who love the station, that sounds like a formidable group of people who care about this station and are willing to fight for it.
4: Yeah, you know, and that's one of those things that has been the most surprising about this whole thing. We are still a student-led group, so me and Liam are the heads of every single protest and community event and outreach method that you can imagine. But we also have this extremely diverse group behind us, you know. And IdeaStream is priding itself on generating these diverse communities and giving voices to diverse communities. But ultimately, one of those diverse communities is coming forward of all age groups, of all religions, political backgrounds, ethnicities, and saying, this isn't cool, it isn't right, and it's not what community looks like. And it's been something that has worked to our favor, is that there are so many different people in different professions, in different stages of their life behind us, that we essentially have a person for everything when we need it. And it's really inspiring to see that amount of community come forward, but also see the intensity of our community coming forward.
1: One thing that's also really interesting to me is that you had a lot of international shows, and I saw that one of the most recent articles that came out was looking into some of the talking points that were draft talking points that were prepared by IdeaStream and Cleveland State about, you know, how they would talk about this deal. And it sounded like they were planning on reaching out to some of your DJs and programmers. So clearly they found a lot of your programming to be valuable and of interest. And I don't know if you know more about if that transpired and what that meant exactly, that they had these thoughts of reaching out to some of the international programmers.
4: So it is something that happened, and we did have some of our ethnic programming transfer over to IdeaStream's Jazz NEO station on 89.3 FM. It's one of those very tough things right now where we have to realize that the communities they serve still need that kind of programming. And it is not our place at all to limit where they can make that programming accessible. But it is worth note that IdeaStream was the reason that they got kicked over to WCSB in the first place around 10 years ago. I believe they were on WCLV beforehand, but when IdeaStream Public Media entered agreement and bought, I believe, WCLV, all the ethnic programming there needed a place to go, and WCSB was that place. So we're seeing this kind of hypocrisy growing where the organization that wants to provide community is removing the diversity of its Northeast Ohio community while also poaching the parts it wanted to make itself look better in the long run. And this is an optics game, and we're seeing this play out in real time. We're seeing the optics of students and community members coming forward against the optics of the silence of IdeaStream CEO and of our university's president beyond FAQ pre-formatted responses. And this kind of illusion or the dissolution of the facade that they're putting on is really, it's a hard thing to deal with, but it also makes this situation just a little more frustrating for everyone in our community.
1: Yeah, that's a really interesting turn of events that you're describing about that programming being on another, it sounds like college radio station. It was on another college radio. No,
4: I believe it was another left end of the dial station.
1: Got it.
4: But I could be completely wrong. And for that part,
1: they were displaced somehow.
4: Correct.
3: Well, and I feel like it's important to note, too, that in the language IdeaStream has been using, I don't think they plan to have that ethnic programming be on their station permanently. I think it's supposed to serve as a temporary solution until they can find a different format for them to continue. And at least that's my understanding of what's been shared. Is, you know, we understand that some of the programming we kicked off the year was actually really important, and we will pick it up until we can figure out what else to do with it.
1: I think it'd be interesting to talk about how the Cleveland community has been supporting you. And Allison, you mentioned that it's a very vibrant, like Cleveland is a very vibrant community, vibrant music community, and also a vibrant place for college radio generally. So when this takeover happened, talk about how the other college radio stations have reacted and how they've been working with you since October 3rd.
4: So we are very fortunate, again, to have around five other college radio stations within our radius that immediately came to our aid, immediately called, and immediately wanted to find ways to help. One of those ways of helping was offering a couple time spots to our community members and our student members to still have a weekly or rotational basis of getting their voices on air. We've also had opportunities to go on other people's show and talk about what happened at WCSB, what's happening at XCSB, and our personal frustrations there. But we've also had the opportunity of being able to discuss with other college radio stations on public forums the way college radio, student-run radio, not-for-profit radio, factors into our larger music ecosystem. And that's something very important here. We have a ton of music venues who rely on college radio stations giving away tickets to promote their events and continue that ecosystem and make it a vibrant ecosystem. And when you lose even one piece of that puzzle, even if it's the oddball WCSB who's always been in the corner, that is a piece of the puzzle that cannot be replaced right away. And it is something that, you know, other stations have come to our aid and helped fill that gap, but it will never truly replace what WCSB was. And that's really important. I mean, we've had, again, the opportunity to even go on the national level to speak to college radio stations and to see how much they are at our aid as well. And it's so inspiring to see how that's going down.
1: Yeah. Talk about, I know that there was a College Radio Day produced piece that just went on the air. Maybe talk about what that was and how that came to be.
4: Yeah. So I feel like that's a two-parter because there's the College Radio Day thing, but then there's the College Broadcasters thing as well, which Liam would be able to talk about. But with the College Radio Foundation thing and the College Radio Day program that aired, Rob Quick actually reached out to me and immediately was like, we got to get something out there and we have to get other stations involved. And I completely agreed. So I was able to put a call out to our general membership for their farewell messages to WCSB and to their communities, because we weren't given that opportunity on our own airwaves. And Rob was able to give a call out to college radio stations internationally to share messages of support with WCSB and the XCSB community that has now formed. I believe there were over 40 stations who aired that program on I believe it was at exactly a month from when the shutdown occurred on November 3rd. And it was just, it was a really great opportunity to see what our national community looks like. Because again, WCSB historically has been an island, even in Northeast Ohio. And to be brought in with open arms into this broader initiative and this broader understanding of what college radio can really do was, it was amazing. And I'm forever grateful for that.
1: Had you felt like you were part of a college radio community before all this happened?
4: I don't know about Liam. Liam, do you want to answer first? Because I think I need a formula.
3: Yeah, honestly, here. I think that, like, I felt like we had our college radio community, you know, amongst ourselves at WCSB. But going to Denver a few weeks ago in October really opened my eyes of like, wait a minute, there is this entire community that we have not really been a part of and we haven't been connected to.
1: So what happened in Denver?
3: Yeah, so we had John DeVecca reached out to us pretty much immediately when the station was taken off the air, saying, you know, we need to get you out to Denver. I know actually John, I think, reached out to Allison. John and Allison sort of set it up.
1: And he was representing.
3: CBI was able to help.
1: Oh, yeah.
3: Just the CBI College Broadcast. Is it international or college?
1: College Broadcasters Inc. And John DeVecca is on the board of that. So yeah, they're a college radio organization focused on the United States. Yeah.
3: He was extremely helpful, helped organize getting us out to Denver for their annual conference. It happened towards the end of October. I think it was the 22nd through the 25th, around then. John was really helpful in orchestrating, getting us out there, helping pay for our hotel room and helping cover our tickets to the convention. And so it was an opportunity for us as WCSB or XCSB to put ourselves onto the national stage and talk to college radio stations across the country and share our, you know, story of what happened to us and, you know, what other universities can look out for as the warning signs, but also just getting our message out there and, you know, saying, this is how you can help. Here's how you can stay in touch and up to date. But it was a big eye opener in terms of this broader

0: I was a member of WCSB for around 2.5 years, and I was on the executive staff of that station, starting 3 months into it, and I was the music director, and I was going into my second year as general manager. I didn't necessarily see myself as part of a college radio community, and not necessarily even WCSB's community. Ultimately, I understood the kind of situation we were in post-COVID and trying to rebuild this analog connectivity that students are wanting. They are wanting it. And so I really saw it as my job to facilitate community and be a part of it less than the facilitator of other people finding it. And that was up until really recently. I took pride in the work I did. I took pride in connecting students together and getting new students on the air and seeing them grow and flourish and listening to their programs. I took great pride in introducing people to a community they could call their community. But it wasn't until probably August that I really of this year that I really felt like a part of WCSB's community, and like there was something for me in it other than facilitating it. Obviously, that has changed a lot since August. Now this being a national thing where, we have friends from all over the country now, from Philadelphia to Athens to California. I mean, they're everywhere, and it's amazing to see that. And it's motivating me to be a participant in community instead of a facilitator all the time. And I think that's something, if I can take one good thing out of this entire experience, it's that I've learned to participate in community instead of taking it for granted.
1: And I think Jennifer would agree, because Jennifer's the one who taught me about this. The way that college radio communities are formed is that it's very often it's normal for the students who do the work of keeping a college radio station on the air to sort of not always have the full landscape of the history of college radio and the culture of college radio and all of the interconnected pieces that go into building college radio stations up so that they can have 50-year-long histories like WCSB nearly has, or it has. I mean, I don't want to say that the history of the station is cut off from the 50-year mark just because the station has been off the air for a mere 5 weeks so far. But yeah, it's very normal for I think, and Jennifer would agree. I think that's the end of that statement.
2: Yes, no, I would agree. Well, also you're doing the work, you're doing the day-to-day work of running a station, So a lot of times that's very insular. You have a lot to manage without connecting, without, having to additionally connect with other people. But every time I see people at college radio stations connect with people from other college radio stations, I see the benefit of it, and people really benefit from seeing what's happening in other spaces.
1: Right, yeah, it reminds me of Radio Survivor, especially the podcast. As we've been doing this work now for all these years, it's like that was one of the lessons that sort of bubbled up organically in my mind is that we learned that especially at college radio stations, but at community radio stations as well, it's difficult to see beyond, especially your local, radio is located in the cities in which we're broadcasting, and it's oftentimes difficult to form connections with other radio stations in other cities. It's part of the work here. So this is Radio Survivor, and we're talking with two individuals who are leaders, student leaders at the radio station WCSB at Cleveland State University, which was taken off the air by the leadership at Cleveland State University a mere 5 weeks ago, and we're talking about the movement that's bubbled up or grassroots to save the station. I think it's fair to say to save what that station was, which was a community radio station where DJs from outside the school and inside the school, students as well as former students and other community members, were making radio together there in Cleveland. Jennifer, what's next for the last

0: one-third of our radio show.
1: Well, I thought it'd be interesting to talk about some of the actions and protests that have taken place. Some of them are pretty creative, including one that I know you mentioned to me right after it happened, something that surprised you that somebody had done on their of their own accord.
2: I mean, we kind of hit the ground running, which I think is it's what has set the WCSB situation apart from other college radio station closures and reprogramming initiatives, is that we started taking steps forward against this partnership, against this deal, almost immediately. And what that meant is finding ways for us to get our voices out there and to get out there. One of those methods I already mentioned was doing interviews on other college radio stations in our area, but we also had to get out there physically. One of the first things we did on the Tuesday after our closure on October 3rd is we held a silent protest. That was our music director's idea, Kian, shout out. But it was a silent protest where we held up signs and we sat or stood or anything in our college's
3: courtyard.
2: And we faced the buildings of the administrators who are complicit in this, and we were silent to show them just a little bit of what a silent community looks like. We had just around 300 people come up, and that is just a portion of our community, but it still had a great impact, and it really motivated us to do other things. When IdeaStream Public Media was giving the talk on the future of public media, we made sure to have people inside and outside the venue. They tried to literally shutter the people outside the venue by putting their blinds down, but the people outside were so loud that it was distracting the people from IdeaStream and their cohorts from even getting their point across. And it's actions like that, even the smaller ones where only 10 or 20 people come up, that we are able to put our community forward and show Cleveland State that whatever they're going to do, and show IdeaStream that whatever they're going to do, we will be there. And one of those things actually happened tonight. We made sure to have public comment at Cuyahoga Arts and Culture, which doles out around $12 million of grant money to community organizations and other nonprofits. And they, after 11 public comments and other people not being able to speak but being there in support, the board passed a $615,000 grant for IdeaStream for the 2026 year, essentially not listening to the public comment that was there to tell them this was not a good idea. And even though that does not go as well, did not go as we expected it to, it's fuel to the fire. It is stuff we can turn into hope in community. It's frustration and anger that we can turn into demonstrable actions on and off campus in our community. And that's what's really important.
3: Well, and you were alluding to, Jennifer, to something that we had that happened while we were in Denver. We were actually together at this time when someone, we have later figured out who it was, but at the time we had no clue, flew a plane over Cleveland State University for a few hours with a banner saying something along the lines of CSU sold them out, give the radio station back. And it shows that the support is coming from reaches further than we even know. You know, we are having people going around and flying planes up in the sky. I mean, you know, and we haven't talked to you about the resolution that was passed not long after the takeover took place. It was a unanimous resolution. All, I think, 16 council members in the Cleveland City Council passed this resolution, basically calling for the reinstatement of the radio station. It's more just fodder than anything else, but what it did was show CSU and IdeaStream, us and our entire community, that city council's behind our back. And we've had countless local businesses, the record stores, the music venues, the bars and taverns where bands play at. I mean, we've had from everybody from the east side to the west side of Cleveland coming out and showing their support for the radio station.
1: And what's coming up next? Do you have particular plans you can talk about related to the ongoing battle?
2: Well, you know, we're at this point right now where a lot of our initial push and our initial schedule has been completed. And we're going back to the drawing board. We are going to be back on campus as a student organization sooner rather than later, hopefully by the end of this year. And what that means is we have to focus on that while also focusing on our ex-CSB priorities. So we're still finding ways to have public comment in official political and public settings. We're still finding ways to protest what IdeaStream is doing, to show up where IdeaStream and Cleveland State think they can show their face. But we also now have this new perspective where we need to balance that out with our capacities as a student organization on campus. We were facing problems with being a student organization before the shutdown, and it partially made the deal feel like a retaliatory measure. But obviously the deal had been in the works far earlier than we were ever protesting, but it's certainly, we are moving forward cautiously, to say the least. And that's all. I'm probably missing something, Liam, and you'll catch whatever I'm not picking up. But, you know, us starting as a student organization is our priority right now. But we're still going to move forward with everything we've laid out of fighting for the FM dial, pushing back against IdeaStream, Cleveland State University, and the homogenization of our communities all across the nation, really. And that's something we need to keep in mind with every move we make.
1: I think it's a huge accomplishment that you now have at least some clarity about returning as a student organization, because from my outside perspective, that looked extremely murky. And with deals like this, typically students are offered a streaming radio station from the outset. So I found it very surprising that in this case, there was no mention of that from the beginning.
3: Well, that's because it wasn't part of their plan. This has come about through our efforts of trying to work with the university to establish some semblance of the student organization that was before this. You know, and when CSU does come out and I guess make an official statement of, all right, we will allow this to happen. Maybe the rest of it'll put us all at a little bit more ease, because it is hard to take what they tell us at face value, because so much of what they've told us has just been not true. But I mean, we met with them as recently as within the last week, and it seems like, you know, they want to work with us to establish something again. And yeah, I think Allison and I sort of came to this realization that it's so crucial that we continue to provide a community and a resource and the opportunities for students. It's from the very beginning, WCSB was a student run organization, and we realized the importance and significance that creating those opportunities has on students. And especially in a time where Cleveland State University isn't going to provide those opportunities, we find it crucial that even through the challenges of the changing structures of student organizations at CSU, that we do what we can to establish ourselves again. In this way, too, you know, we will be able to access our old materials. But one thing is clear, and that is, the university doesn't plan to help us. They've been very clear that this is your endeavor. If you want to start an online radio station, that's up to you. But, you know, basically we're going to allow you, we're going to allow you your space again. And what you do is up to you.
1: Yes, there's so many ways to end this conversation, right? I'm just so impressed by both of you and your poise and your ability to kind of remain optimistic through a really challenging situation. And I was at CBI, I got to see your presentation there, and it was, I thought it was really helpful that you also provided tips for other college radio stations. So maybe, you know, as part of wrapping up our discussion, if you could share advice for other college radio stations based on what you've learned during this whole process.
2: I think I'll name two, and then me and Liam can go back and forth. I think two of the most important things you can do is reach out to your local politicians and reach out to your university's donors. Those are huge bases that your university, you being whoever's listening to this out in the ether, has to listen to. And that is crucial that you make sure that their donor base, their political base that they rely on at the local, state, or federal level knows what is happening on these campuses. Ultimately, if we're able to do that, we're able to do a lot more things.
3: And God forbid any radio station find themselves in the same situation as us. That's not, you know, we have not had a fun time. So, you know, if you do find yourself in that situation, yes, I think it is good to reach out to, the donors to the university, the donors to the radio station, your radio station, to the local city council members. But, you know, before that, I think as a college radio station, it's crucial that you have a relationship with your university. We prided ourselves on being this like DIY sort of station. And with that, there was a bit of a disconnect. While we did have an advisor for a long time, who was like our guy that was inside, after he left, we were sort of put in a really tough position. That's why this, our situation is so unique, is because I feel like we've done the right things at times and still this happened. But yeah, maintaining a relationship with your administration, when your station is doing important things, share that with the university, share that with the president, you know, and share it with your community. But like, do not undersell yourself as a cultural institution. I think those would be my big things.
2: Yeah, those are a lot better than mine.
0: Yeah, and I mean, it's important to say on Radio Survivor that, you know, I can't now go backwards and look at all the episodes where we've talked about these issues before, but this is not the fourth time we've talked about a college radio station being taken off the air by the administration and handed over to a different public radio entity, which sort of runs it in a more less of a community-oriented manner, more of a bland professional manner, if I can use my own descriptions of what kind of radio they end up making. I'm going to guess we've done this 7 times, Jennifer. And one, it's pretty clear that the people that make the radio are not responsible for these decisions. There are larger economic forces and cultural forces that make these college radio stations, especially the ones that have been on the air for half a century, valuable properties to be coveted by these organizations. It goes all the way back to how the airwaves have been structured, where there's only so many non-commercial signals in a given city, which are also called markets when they're being discussed in this way. And it puts pressure. It puts a lot of pressure on these institutions that matter so much to people here on the margins. these community radio stations are often that's not a lesson, and that's not really a maybe even an entirely useful way to end the conversation. But I guess that being said, my name is Eric Klein. Jennifer Waits is also here on Radio Survivor and produced this episode of Radio Survivor. And we were on the air with Liam Main and Allison Baumgardner, who are both student leaders at the radio station WCSB at Cleveland State University, which was taken off the air by administrators about 5 weeks ago. It's a ongoing, breaking news situation. It's not a done deal as to what happens next at the radio station. 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
3: Yeah, if you'd like to stay up to date and learn ways you can help, you can go to xcsb.org and check out our social medias at XCSB Cleveland.
0: Well, thank you so much for being on the airwaves with us today. And I'm looking forward to podcasting where we can continue the conversation about what's happening with your station beyond the clock of our radio show. Thank you so much. Yeah. Okay. Here we are.
1: So we have a few minutes before you.
0: Yeah, before Allison has to go. And Allison, let us know when you need. You feel free to just drop off to wave goodbye, and we won't bother you. Okay. But it is really interesting, Jennifer. We've done this before, and it's. I remember Paul. I was like, this was the first year of the podcast. I remember asking you and Paul, well, like, what are stations supposed to do to protect themselves? And Liam and Allison, it's clear to me that your station had already done those things. It's not you didn't create the conditions under which what's it called? Idea Stream came along and took the station away. Jennifer, I wonder, since you are the historian of college radio, is there more context that you would like?
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1: Hello and welcome to the Hudson Mohawk Magazine, broadcasting from the Sanctuary for Independent Media on the unceded homelands of the Mohican people in Troy, New York. I'm Sina Bazilahiki.
7: And I'm Justin Hurley. Today on the Hudson Mohawk Magazine, first, Mark Dunley talks to Clearwater about their ship being removed from the Sail 4th 250 parade of sail by the Coast Guard. Then, Sina Hickey discusses the Department of Justice memo which could lead to a reversal of independent living support for people with disabilities. Later on, Aaron Blanding talks to Dr. Camille Gidden, a chemical engineer for People Science. After that, for this week's Albany Comedy Corner, Tyler Artis interviews Seamus Flesher. Finally, for Next Up to Mike, Tom Francis features poets Frank Robinson and Therese Broderick with recordings from the 2024 Word Fest open mic at the Sand Lake Centers for the Arts. But first, here are the headlines.
1: Albany's Common Council voted Monday night to back a proposed one-year statewide moratorium on data centers. However, the resolution did not impose a moratorium on the proposed data center in the South End. The resolution passed 12-0, though council member John Williamson, who represents the area of the proposed data center, abstained.
7: Saratoga Racecourse will host the second annual 4-H open house on Thursday, July 9th. The New York Racing Association will welcome more than 204H members to participate in an immersive day of learning designed to introduce young people with interests in agriculture, animal science, and equine care to the world of thoroughbred racing.
1: Longtime educator Christy Gorgum has begun her new position as principal of Cohoes High School.
7: several violent incidents in the city of Albany over the 4th of July weekend left one woman dead and four other injured. Violent crime in Albany fell 11% between 2025 and 2024. However, Albany's overall crime rate is still higher than the national average.
1: The New York State Humane Association says the recent emergency mandate by the New York Racing Commissions following the deaths of 17 horses in a barn fire in Saratoga require only smoke, fire, and heat alarms in a dangerously inadequate half measure that leaves hundreds of animals exposed to lethal risk. The association says all racetrack barns across New York State should be retrofitted with fully functional automatic sprinkler systems immediately.
7: It increasingly looks like the ranked choice voting proposal will not be on November's ballot in Albany. The measure was not introduced at Monday's Common Council meeting after questions were raised about the legality of eliminating primaries and need for review by the Attorney General's office. Any such measure would need to be finalized by August 3rd to be voted upon in the general election.
1: After 8 seasons of being hosted at the town library, the Gilderland Farmers Market is without a home after the library opted out of its contract with the market's owner following an incident with one of the vendors and the market manager.
7: U.S. Marshals have joined Troy Police in looking for Keenan Wiggins in the May killing of the Shenandre Tice.
1: Due to weather issues, the city of Troy has rescheduled its groundbreaking ceremony for the Station 1 Firehouse at 629 2nd Avenue in Lansingburg for July 16th.
7: That's it for the headlines.
1: For those of you just tuning in, you're listening to the Hudson Mohawk Magazine, listener-supported radio that builds community in Troy and the surrounding capital region through broad grassroots participation.
7: Our content is produced by volunteers. To learn how you can contribute, go to mediasanctuary.org. Email us at hmm@mediasanctuary.org or call 518-272-2390.
1: Clearwater was invited by Sailforth 250 to participate in the celebration of the USA's 250th anniversary. On July 4th, Clearwater raised its sails with banners carrying messages of clean water, climate solutions, indigenous rights, and racial justice, only to be directed by the U.S. Coast Guard to leave the parade route, Mark Dunley reports.
8: We're talking with David Toman, who is executive director of Clearwater. They are involved in trying to clean up the Hudson River. And they also have a boat, a sloop, that they use for education purposes, bring lots of students and community people to visit the Hudson River. But recently for July 4th, they were part of the flotilla for that celebration in the New York City Harbor. But apparently the Coast Guard and the Trump administration, I guess, weren't exactly thrilled with your participation and asked you to depart. What was that all about? Can you walk us through that situation?
9: Just for clarity's sake, I mean, as far as where the decision chain lies, is still not completely clear. So I don't want to make any accusations of where decisions took place, but we were involved in the, we were invited by the organization Sailforth 250 to participate in the celebratory parade of New York Harbor of the tall ships on the 4th of July. This coordination's been underway for well over a year. We were fortunate and honored to be the ceremonial escort sloop for the Portuguese ship de Sagres, and I'm really looking forward to it. So we had a group of passengers and our crew and a few of our non-crew staff. And so we had flown banners of choice that Clearwater often does as messaging in our just in our general programming in the culture and mantra of the organization, following from Pete Seeger's footsteps and our origins. On one side said, Save the Clean Water Act. On the other side said, Indigenous rights, environmental justice, and climate justice. And so those were the messages. So they were soft, they're safe messages, but they're important messages that we think should be in front of people at all times for their consciousness and thinking about decisions that should be made in protection of those ideals. which we also believe is very much an American issue and therefore celebratory for the 4th. So that's what Clearwater did. So we were in the gathering area of the parade. We were moving towards the parade route to fall in line in our position that we were supposed to be in. And two Coast Guard vessels came up along either side of us and said, you must leave the parade now. So we were directed to exit the parade at that time without explanation. So we thought it was an error or a mistake, and we're trying to explain that we were part of the parade and not another ship out on the water. But they continued the directive to exit the parade. As we started doing so, our captain obeyed their directives respectfully and appropriately. And as we were exiting the gathering area parade, they then subsequently said it was due to the banners that we were flying. But at that time, we still did not know where the order was coming from and or offered the opportunity to, as the news pointed out, as a statement from the Coast Guard, we were never offered the opportunity to remove the banners and continue in the parade. So that is an inaccuracy that's out there in some of the news venues.
8: So, you had these various banners up, Save the Clean Water Act. What sort of motivated you to put up these various banners, and, what are the key issues there?
9: So, again, I want to hit on, this is something, we are, as an organization, we're 60 years old this September as a nonprofit corporation that Pete Seeger established with this idea of build a boat to save the river. Our sloop was launched a couple years later in 1969, and we have frequently and often used our sails as an opportunity to message. So we felt, in the spirit of the 4th of July and celebration of America, that our role was to keep awareness to critical issues. And so clean water and social justice issues, we just wanted to put out there in front of people so they were thinking about it at this time of celebrating freedom.
8: And how is the Hudson River doing these days in terms of being cleaned up?
9: Depends on what your reference point is. If your reference point is where we were in the early mid-60s when we were established, we are doing much better. We're doing significantly better. If your reference point is a swimmable, fishable, drinkable water, as the Clean Water Act of 1972 had hoped to achieve by this time frame, then we've got a long ways to go. So, just days prior to this sale, due to unusual storm size that came through the Hudson Valley, we had one of our signature problems still on the river is antiquated combined sewer and stormwater systems. And so out of Yonkers, there was an incredible discharge of excess sewage into the river. And that affects everyone in that immediate area, plus downstream. And many people need to know that the river itself, from New York Harbor all the way up to Albany, is an estuary. It's tidal. So the water's moving both directions. So those sewage overflows are highly polluting to the river and to what people can do in the river.
8: So how did the other, ships in the procession and the actual organizers of the event, how did they respond to, clear water being removed, if at all?
9: Yeah, so as of during the day of the event, we were in this gathering space of boats and everybody was in a celebratory mindset. And we had many vessels that are part of the parade that were circling and cheering and celebrating with us. And so at that time, it only felt as though appreciation for our being Clearwater and the way that we can be. As far as the organizers, there was no real communication of that day. But you have to picture their responsibilities. I mean, they're putting on one major event, and we are one small component of everything they're trying to deal with. I finally had a conversation with them late yesterday that then needs to happen. We need to continue that conversation. We were talking about just the day. Obviously, they, as organizers expressed in the conversation yesterday, are very disappointed that we flew these banners. However, what they felt transpired is not exactly what transpired. So there's some communication errors that happened during the day.
8: What are some of the other things that Clearwater is up to in the last 10 minutes? I understand you have some project going on in the Kingston area.
9: Yeah, so, you know, our normal sailing season is April to November, and we are going to lose our fall sailing season this year, where we do a tremendous amount of our programming because we're a wooden vessel, and every few years we need to do some major work on it to keep it sailing. This year we are going to be pulled out of the water, placed on a barge at the Hudson River Maritime Museum in Kingston. We're going to be working in partnership with them to celebrate the sloop commerce of our history along the Hudson River and shipbuilding on the Hudson River. So it's going to be really exciting. So come visit us, check out clearwater.org. You'll learn more about it. This project in particular will replace the topside, so the planking that's water level up on the boat, as well as the stern, will get replaced. And then a full recaulking and sealing of the entire hull will be the major components of this project. But the sloop will be opened up. So if you want to see shipbuilders and how they work and what takes place to keep a wooden vessel, a historic wooden vessel like this, sailing, it'd be great to come visit the waterfront in Kingston from August through the fall.
8: And if people want more information about, you know, Clearwater, or if they want to volunteer or support, how best can they do that?
9: And we operate with volunteerism and community support. Otherwise, we don't do what we do. So any support you can share with us or become a member, it will be fantastically appreciated. And that's all at clearwater.org.
8: And, you know, one of your banners, I believe, was Indigenous Rights. Last 30 seconds, what are some of those key issues Clearwater is working on?
9: So we're not working on anything specific there. That is more about attention. We appreciate the history, the longer history of America. And we just want to make sure that Indigenous communities are considered in our social consciousness as we make decisions and move forward as a country. And many of our environmental issues surround themselves around communities that are deemed environmental justice communities. In other words, they are not treated equitably as far as where industrial pollution takes place.
8: David Toman, Clearwater, and this has been Mark Dunley for the Hudson Mohawk Magazine.
7: To read the open letter by Clearwater about the removal of their ships from the Sailforth 250, visit their link tree under Hudson River Slope Clearwater.
10: The U.S. Supreme Court case, Olmstead versus LC, ensured that a lot more support for people with disabilities outside of institutionalization. A memo by the Department of Justice could reverse the support that this 1999 case gave. A memo issued by the U.S. Department of Justice is being interpreted as a cutting of rights and independence for people with disabilities. This memo is being questioned as a rebuff of the landmark U.S. Supreme Court decision, Olmstead versus LC, which allowed people support to live independently and stay out of institutions. To better understand this memo, I'm now joined by Elizabeth McCormick, Director of Advocacy at New York Association on Independent Living. Welcome to Hudson Mohawk Magazine.
11: Hello, thank you for having me. I'm really happy to be here.
10: Thank you so much for joining me. I think first, it's helpful just to understand where we are currently or have been before we go further. So the 1999 U.S. Supreme Court decision, Olmstead versus LC, can you explain what that did?
11: So the Olmstead decision stated that states have a responsibility to provide services in the most integrated setting appropriate to that person, and that unjustified isolation or segregation is discrimination. So that is called the integration mandate. So every state has a mandate to provide services in the most integrated setting.
10: How does someone get the support that they need to live independently, and how does financial support work?
11: So a person would have to apply for Medicaid in order to receive home and community-based services. And these are the services in the most integrated setting that the Olmstead decision refers to. Most often, this is home care. Obviously, if you're receiving services in your home, you don't have to live in an institution. So these can be things like helping with activities of daily living, like bathing, eating, moving around, just being in your community. That is the most basic understanding of home and community-based services, but it has expanded to include a lot of other things as well. And the most important thing to note about home and community-based services is they are not required by law to be provided by Medicaid. So when we are facing tough financial times, like we are right now, home and community-based services can be the first to be cut. Whereas Medicaid is required to provide nursing home care. So that's where the Olmstead decision comes into play, because it stated that states have a requirement to provide these services in the most integrated setting.
10: And then I'd also just love to give some background on the New York Association on Independent Living. What is it that your organization provides?
11: Yes, the New York Association on Independent Living is a disability-led network of centers across the state that provide peer-led services to people with any type of disability. And these services focus on building independence, promoting community living, and providing peer support for those who would like to transition out of institutions or stay out of institutions and just live in their community as they choose.
10: So this memo that was released by the U.S. Department of Justice could put this independent living support for people with disabilities at risk. What do we know about this memo?
11: The memo states that the Olmstead decision, and therefore the Americans with Disabilities Act and Section 504 of the Rehabilitation Act, it states that these laws never had an integration mandate. So it's trying to make the argument that states never had a responsibility to provide services in the most integrated setting, only that unjustified segregation is discrimination or unjustified institutionalization. And this really goes against decades of case law and interpretation of the Americans with Disabilities Act and Section 504. So what the memo is saying, essentially, is that since these laws never had an integration mandate, that any regulations related to them could be repealed or changed. So it's giving the federal government essentially permission to potentially make changes down the line that would impact legal access to home and community-based services. It doesn't change anything about the law right now, but it gives federal government that permission, that justification to do so.
10: How are organizations like yours and other disability justice organizations preparing themselves for what might be, as you are indicating, coming down the line?
11: We're always keeping an eye on what's going on policy-wise on the state level. And in my role and in our organization, we're going to be the voices of doing that advocacy when we see something that rings alarm bells. The state has maintained that there is no immediate impact of this memo. And while that could be true, we have seen that the state does not always defend the right to home and community-based services in all cases. We've recently rules relating to eligibility for home and community-based services have recently changed that heightened the threshold that you have to meet to qualify for such services. So while we have really great systems that provide many services that other states don't, on the other hand, we do have indications that make people not feel confident that their right would be defended if it came down to it.
10: Can you remind our listeners what has been going on with also home care wages? There's been a lot of struggle for people who are giving these services at home to be adequately compensated.
11: Yes, people have, New Yorkers have been struggling a lot for the last couple of years to receive and maintain home and community-based services related to staffing shortages. We transitioned to one fiscal intermediary, which handles the payroll for these home and community-based services that are directed by the consumer, which means the consumers train, hire, fire all their personal care assistants. And these changes have caused a lot of instability in the home care world. And when you hear the state say, you have nothing to worry about, yet you've been struggling for years with all these changes, it can be invalidating to a person's experience, because we've just heard so much struggle and so many roadblocks and barriers. So it's not as comforting to hear you have nothing to worry about.
10: What really are protections are there in New York State, and what has the governor been saying in support of this issue?
11: The state has protections in our human rights law and our constitution, and we have very robust programs to support home and community-based supports. However, the response from the governor and other parts of state systems have not been so indicative of supporting community-based living in the fullest extent. We have seen statements from, very good statements from the commissioners affirming their commitment to Olmstead, but we have not seen something from the governor herself with her letterhead on it and from her press room. She did put out a short statement, but we haven't seen that commitment from the governor herself. And we also are still waiting an Olmstead plan, which is a document that details how the state is committed to moving people out of institutions. So we are missing those formal indications, such as an Olmstead plan, that would lay out in writing, this is exactly what the state is going to do to further the goals put in place by the Olmstead decision and get people out of institutions.
10: There's still a lot of independent living support that was needed before. So this is just taking away those mandates for the state to hold them accountable to treat more of the population equally. Is that how you would describe it?
11: Yes. I think the memo could do that if the administration decided to take further action to formally remove that responsibility that the states uphold these rights, or it would take them saying, we are formally not going to enforce any, the Department of Justice could say, we are not going to look into any cases that come to us regarding Olmstead or community living. So I think it would require more action on the part of the federal government, but they have set up the framework to be able to do that.
10: Are you aware of where this change might be coming from? Are there advocacy groups which have been fighting against this, or are there individuals that have been particularly trying to pull back rights for disability communities?
11: That is an interesting question. I don't think it comes from any one place in particular, but we have seen with recent cuts to Medicaid and things like that, that our federal government is not focused on doing what's best for disabled people. And it's sort of a shift in the way these supports are viewed, not as a right, but as something that's earned if you are considered valuable enough to earn them. So that is it's been coming for a long time, but it may have not been so readily apparent to everybody. I think it was very apparent to people who are familiar with disability rights and deal with this every day, but it may have not been as in your face as some other things.
10: Thank you so much. I really appreciate you sharing your expertise and your time with me. This has been Sina Bazila-Hickey speaking with Elizabeth McCormick, Director of Advocacy at New York Association on Independent Living. 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
11: Our website is ILNY.us, so ILNY.us. 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
10: Appreciate you. Thank you so much for joining me on Hudson Mohawk Magazine.
11: Thank you.
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7: Now we have an interview by Aaron Blanding, who talks with Dr. Camille Gideon, a chemical engineer for People Science. This interview first aired in 2020.
12: This is Aaron Blanding, and today I'm speaking with Dr. Camille Gideon. He's a chemical engineer, and we're going to be talking about his research and these interesting times we're living in for People Science. So thanks so much for joining me today.
13: Oh, thank you for having me.
12: Awesome. So just to start out, I'm wondering if you could tell us about your research and your work and what impact you hope your work has on your field.
13: Sure. So I can talk a little bit about my career. So right now I currently work at a startup biotech company, and what we do is evolve biocidal enzymes. So we're looking to try to make natural preservatives to replace preservatives that are chemically made in consumer products. What I do specifically is I focus more on bioprocess. So looking at how can we actually make the product and then scale it up to manufacturing scale. And that's really kind of where my career has focused on. So previously at another company, I did similar work.
12: Cool. Thanks for sharing. And I'm wondering, what impact have COVID-19 and possibly the Black Lives Matter movement had on your research?
13: Sure. Definitely COVID-19 has had a very big impact. It's, you know, just working, it's been hard. You know, people can't really work. And so we had to work from home for a couple months, which kind of delayed the actual research because we need to be in lab. But it has renewed an interest by several companies in the industry looking at how can we get new novel technologies that can help fight these kind of pandemics, you know, new preservatives that can help fight bacteria, viruses, especially because we're seeing a rise in antibiotic resistant bacteria. And so it's definitely, you know, people are excited about the work that we do. Interestingly, the Black Lives Matter movement has, I think, spurred a conversation in the industry about the lack of diversity. And I know that's happening across the board. It's something that I've experienced, you know, a lot of places that I've worked, I've been either the only Black person or one of two, maybe. And so I think that's what's really the topic or the conversation in the biotech industry, is like, how can we improve our diversity and really highlight the Black people that are working in that industry?
12: Awesome. It's really great that those conversations are happening, even though I feel like they're long overdue. Yeah, so I'm wondering, you know, I'm personally really inspired and excited by everything I see happening because of the Black Lives Matter movement, and I'm wondering, what excites you most about the uprising happening today?
13: What really excites me is the idea that information is being shared so quickly through the use of social media, and that really excites me because I think there's no way, or there's, you know, less of a chance of people being able to say, oh, I, you know, don't necessarily believe you, or kind of dismiss the problem. I mean, there's some people who will just never believe, and that's just the core of them. But for other people, you know, like you said, these conversations are overdue, and Black people have been talking about this forever. And it's just now that other people are seeing that this is an issue. And even though that's unfortunate, but I'm glad that, you know, social media is there, so they can't deny now the videos, they can't deny the stories that people are telling. And that gets me really excited, because hopefully that this is a turning point, right? Like, this is actually going to lead to real change in combating systemic racism.
12: I hope so. Yeah, that would be fantastic. And so I'm wondering, you know, based on your experience in STEM, what do you think is the first step in making your field more welcoming to people of color?
13: That's a great question. I think for me, it first has to start with a mindset change. You know, in my experiences, both in industry and during grad school, what was very concerning to me was how people talk about Black people in STEM. I think there's still this underlying thought that Black people in STEM, you know, are there through affirmative action. They don't really have the merit to be there. And so that has to be the first thing that changed. Like, people need to understand that Black people are qualified and, you know, have a right to be doing this type of research, this type of work. And then from there, it's actually really, you know, walking the walk. You know, there are a lot of people I've heard, you know, say we should do these things, put kind of, you know, a little bit of effort, but not really doing something that's going to change. And so it really has to be a real commitment to making sure that Black people can succeed in this industry.
12: Gotcha. And so along the same lines, what advice could you give a young person of color navigating STEM?
13: I think the biggest piece of advice I would give is make sure to network. There are people in the industry that are successful, that have been through kind of the things that these young people are going through. And they can be really, really good resources for you. And so, you know, I'll speak for myself, but, you know, if someone were to LinkedIn me and say, hey, I see that you're doing this, I'm interested in this, I have no problem talking to that person. And I think that's going to help you a long way. And just remember that you deserve to be there no matter what.
12: Awesome. Networking seems like a common theme among these interviews. So it's really cool to hear you say that. This has been Aaron Blanding. And today I spoke with Dr. Camille Gideon, a chemical engineer, about his research in these interesting times we're living in for People Science.
10: People Science is a series by Aaron Blanding, and you can find more interviews around this subject at our website, mediasanctuary.org. And next, it is time for Albany Comedy Corner, and for this, I will pass the mic over to Tyler Artis to introduce the guest.
14: All right. Thank you, Senna. How's it going there, Mohawk? Listeners, jeez, little tongue twister there. I'm your host, Tyler Artis. You guys had a good 4th of July weekend. Usually here at the Albany Comedy Corner, we usually, you know, talk about comics. I'm here to talk about shows, but instead, we're here to just talk about just another comic, about, you know, just doing comedy. Here we got comedian here, Seamus Fleischer. How's it going, Seamus?
15: It's going good. Thanks for having me, Tyler.
14: Yeah, it's going. It's your first time here, so you're kind of, you know, popping that cherry for you. Having a good time here?
15: Yeah, it's cool. I like it. New experience.
14: Yeah, so, I mean, yeah, I've seen you come around here. So, like, out of all, like, the newer comics with us. I've been doing it for 6 years. How long have you been doing it now for?
15: Over a year and a half.
14: Over a year and a half. Yeah, that's, well, over a year and a half. I was thinking like two, because yeah, you got really, you really kind of like got out the gate kind of funny. Thank you. Know, it took you like, you know, maybe like, you know, a good like 3-4 months for like till I saw you like, oh, you kind of got a, you know, a good like swing of this, which is good for a lot of new people. Like for me, really, it took me like a good year to get a hang of it. But yeah, but you know, I started like in 2020, so that was a weird thing for me too. But

0: Yeah, so yeah, they said 1.5 years.
1: Yeah.
0: Yeah, that's crazy, man. There's one. So thanks, man. Yeah, so brother, so I said I've done a lot of, you know, comedy, you know, interviews before. This is like your first one?
1: Yeah.
0: All right, so, you know, I'm just going to break up the gig, give you the classic question every comedian gets here. What inspired you to do comedy?
1: It's a good question. I've always been, like since I was little, I've always been able to make people laugh. Just, like, in class, I was just always making people laugh and then getting in trouble.
0: Yeah.
1: And so I was always kind of doing that. And then I went to school, like college, and I just hated it. So then I left. And I was like, well, I got to do something. So I figured I'd try comedy because I already like to make people laugh.
0: All right, yes.
1: So, but it was kind of like I exhausted every other option.
0: Yeah. Brother, same here. I flunked out of college. I was like, people say I'm funny, so why don't I just do this open mic thing, I guess?
1: Yeah.
0: No, that's good. I feel like it's every other comic story. It's just like, well, it's sort of lucky ones. I'm like, actually, you know, I got a, like a doctorate degree, but I guess I'll try this comedy thing. It's
1: yeah.
0: Like, oh, well, I hate you, you know?
1: Yeah, I'm a little...
0: You're supposed to be struggling when you try this.
1: Yeah, I'm almost a little thankful because it's... If I... Because, like, I was kind of just, like, felt like I had to go to college.
0: Yeah.
1: So, like, once I burned that bridge, I was like, oh, now I can do comedy at the same time.
0: Same, yeah.
1: Yeah.
0: Yeah, same, because, you know, I don't know how you grew up. I was very much, like, you know... Come out of the gutter, like you got to try, go to school, you know, make that money so you can, you know, buy your mother a house one day. And it's like, well, why don't I try and make people laugh? They're like, you know, I mean, I don't know about your family. Mom was like, Tyler, you're not funny. Shut up. Don't even think about that. What are you talking about?
1: My mom never told me that. Good thing.
0: Yeah, no. Oh, yeah. Here. All right. Well, that's good to know my mom hates me. But, yeah.
1: That's funny. Yeah. I can't. I didn't grow up, like, from the gutter or anything like that, but I definitely grew up, like, it was an expectation that I was just going to go to school, and then that's how you become successful.
0: Yes.
1: But I was never that into that, so then once I messed it up, that pressure was off.
0: Yeah, and like, I can do this now.
1: You do whatever I want.
0: It's funny, like, I've never had, like, because, like, I heard a lot of people were like, oh, I used to be funny in school, and then I used to get in trouble for it. I was never the funny in school guy. Like, I was funny, like, in front of my friends, but, like, in class, I was, like, a class clown kind of guy.
1: Yeah.
0: I was just, like, you know, because I didn't want to be, like, you know, that kid, no offense, maybe that kid in school is, like, making everybody laugh. Like, bro, I'm trying to do a test. I got a test here. I'm trying to go to college. I ain't got time for your jokes. What are you doing?
1: Yeah. I almost couldn't help it. It was like, the teacher would tell me, like, if you say, like you're about to get kicked out of class, and then, something funny comes to my head, it's like, I have to say it.
0: Yeah.
1: And then I get kicked out. I was like, all right, we'll do this again tomorrow.
0: Yeah, But fun enough, it actually happened to me in college is when I started to branch out, I guess you could say, when I started just being funny. And I was like, oh, I kind of get this now. I get why people do this. It's also probably also why I flunked out of college, but still, but yeah.
1: Yeah.
0: It's... I can finally let that, you know, that'll finally spread my rings there and being funny.
1: Mm-hmm. A little bit too funny. Early.
0: Yeah. But also another too, it's like, what also what's your favorite comics? Would you say? Like, what kind of comics that like inspired you to try?
1: I would say what inspired me to try was I just like making people laugh. But to answer your question, my favorite comics, I would say, I know he's a little controversial, but just for the art itself, I love Louis C.K., Bill Burr, Daniel Tosh would probably be the three.
0: Yeah, those are those are three very funny guys. But those are like the three, I mean, especially like, and like your age of growing up, those are like, the three pedestal, like the funniest people.
1: Yeah,
0: like comics,
1: definitely.
0: Yeah.
1: Yeah, I mean, wasn't like I was like deep into the weeds of like those are all pretty like mainstream comics. It's not like I know like these like deep cuts like I'm a student of comedy or anything like that. Those are just the guys that I came across and I enjoyed them.
0: Oh By the way, honest, because people are like, you know, oh, who's your favorite? You like some like the comic nerd, especially like the deep cut, and it's just like it's cool. You can just say like Dave Chappelle, Bill Burr, like nobody expects you. You know.
1: Chappelle's another one. Yeah.
0: Yeah. By the way, it's like to me, it's like Chappelle, but I feel like the ones that really mean to do it is like, you know, Andrew Schultz or Big J. Okerson.
1: Yeah,
0: like the ones that was like, all right.
1: Those guys are definitely, they're killing it like with the crowd work stuff, guys.
0: Which is also kind of my kind of style. I don't really like your, I'm really bad like, I like comedian style. Like, I just like, I'm even bad at knowing my own style. Let's be like, hey, what do you, like, what's your style of comedy? I'm just like, I don't know. I just talk on stage. I don't know what's the style.
1: Yeah.

0: just say things I think are funny, and hopefully they think it's funny. I don't know. It's tough.
1: It's just like, I don't know. I guess I tell stories, I guess. Is that the,
0: Yeah, that's one way to go about it. I don't have a lot of interesting stories. Maybe because I'm a younger, I don't know. I don't have a lot of interesting.
1: Well, that's the thing, too. Like, you know, I mean, I guess you could say I'm a story comic, but, like, if you do that, you got to, like, do funny stuff. Like, you got to go out there in the world. It's like, you know, it's like, I got, you know, all my friend invited me to this bad party coming up. It's like, I don't want to go, but I know I need a new five, I guess. So I guess I go. Yeah.
0: That is one thing, like, before, if I didn't want to do something, I just, like, wouldn't do it. Yeah. Now I can, like, kind of convince myself, like, maybe I'll get a joke out of it.
1: Yeah, exactly. That's the best thing about it. It's like, I guess I can find something in here.
0: Yeah.
1: There's so many bad things I'm into. It's like, why did I do this? Well, now on this, I could at least have I have some type of joke about this, I guess.
0: Yeah.
1: Yeah, but yeah, so you're doing about one and a half years. So you say you've been coming up, you know, pretty, you know, big, I guess a big rise, you could say, you know, try to get on. Had a little stretching and then open mics. Now you're getting on shows more. How's that like transition going for you? I see a lot of stuff where you're on a lot of shows recently, which congratulations on that too.
0: Thank you. I like doing the shows are cool because you can make their because you know, like once you do a certain amount of open mics in front of like a similar group of people, there's only so many times you can do the joke where people want to hear it.
1: Yeah, I know what you're feeling. Yeah.
0: Yeah, but when you do a show and it's a new crowd, you can kind of like expand on it or so you can really flesh out like your better jokes like in a show.
1: Yeah. Yeah, because like, you know, like you said, because that's the thing of the all of them doing the mics that they tell from like, you know, the same comics every day and they see your jokes and like, you know, they know what you're saying. Say people at the show is like, oh, thank God, like, finally, this is what this is for.
0: Yeah.
1: That's your kind of fallback love of comedy as a comic, where you're just like, oh, yeah, this is what comedy is, man. Like, you know?
0: Yeah. That's like, because, like, sometimes, like, some of the shows are awesome. Like, some of the shows are, like, low attendance, and it's like, every once in a while, you get, like, a really good show, and you're like, all right, that's what it's about.
1: Yeah, especially get a good pop, too. That's just like, oh, man, I love this. That's like, oh, yeah, this is, like, the high of comedy right here.
0: Yeah,
1: there's just how much of a psych you are. It's like, I need these laughs. I need laughter to survive. I need this. Nah, but just, I say one more question before we get out of here. But yeah, so by the way, so you say you never like, so what's your, how do you use like your experience right now with like going, doing like more time? Like, how do you prepare for that too?
0: Yeah, usually I'm doing around like 10 minutes right now. And, so like it was harder to get 5 minutes than 10 minutes because by the time I had 5 minutes, I had also like developed more like writing skills. Mm-hmm. So I found getting to 10 is, I really like, I do 10, but I probably have like 6 or 7 minutes of stuff that's really good. And then like 2 or 3 minutes of stuff that's like, not like it's not like filler, but it's like it's not quite up to the quality that,
1: it's
0: of
1: just
0: the other
1: like,
0: stuff.
1: You know, just whatever stuff. Like it's just like, you know, I mean, filler, you just could say.
0: Yeah, and that's why I like doing the shows, because that's where a time where you can get that stuff up to the quality of the other stuff.
1: Yeah, but like, so you say. So, everybody, we got Seamus here at the end of the show here. So, Seamus, why don't you just, you know, give a little, you know, shout out, you know, where people can find you?
0: Yeah, my name is Seamus Fleischer. You find me on Instagram at Seamus, S-E-A-M-U-S, _ Fleischer, F-L-E-I-S-C-H-E-R. It's a good time. I'm going to try to start putting some reels up on there. I've been slacking. I'll try to start that out, so you should follow it.
1: All right. That is Seamus Fleischer, and I'm Tyler Artis. See you guys next week.
2: Thank you, thank you. Thank you, Tyler, for coming into the studio. And to close out the show, we have Tom Francis featuring poets Frank Robinson and Therese Broderick for this week's Next Up to the Mic.
3: Frank S. Robinson is a 1970 graduate of NYU Law School and served at the New York Public Service Commission as staff counsel and then administrative law judge until retiring in 1997. He's the author of 8 books, including Albany's O'Connell Machine, Children of the Dragon, and The Case for Rational Optimism. Robinson is a professional coin dealer and is married to the poet Therese Broderick. Together, they have a daughter, Elizabeth. Frank's wife, Therese L. Broderick, MFA, has lived the sweet life of a poet for more than two decades. Her poems have been published widely in several formats and have won awards both locally and beyond. She lives in Albany with her optimistic husband, two fat cats, and a disheveled garden. Together, Frank and Therese both took the stage at the 2024 WordFest open mic at the Sand Lake Center for the Arts.
4: Here's the trick to playing chicken. You just don't swerve ever. The other guy will always swerve first. You've got to be crazier than the other guy. And if the other guy is crazier than you and doesn't swerve, and you wind up killed in a fiery crash, so be it. Some of you may know that my wife, Therese, has been on a big metaphor project. So I thought I should write a poem with a metaphor theme. Now, I should say, she's not keen on rhyme, and this poem does have a little bit of rhyme in it. See if you could spot the rhymes. A metaphor is not a semaphore. Bet the store is a metaphor. A sophomore might settle for, but not an editor who steps ashore and through a corridor in Singapore or Ecuador to get a whore and see a matador fight a dinosaur or else a minotaur or other predator or carnivore beneath a sycamore. So sings the troubadour, draining the reservoir of rhymes for metaphor. So to underscore the last word, nevermore. When my wife turned 60, she wrote something about entering her 60th decade. And when I pointed out the error there, we both had a good laugh. So I wrote this poem. It's a little bit sort of science fiction-y. It's entering your 60th decade. June 7th, 2549. Your 60th decade. What a big milestone. In your life's grand parade. When you've lived this long, your descendants have grown into a vast throng. On all their birthdays, do you phone? And do they all phone you? But each has grandmas in the thousands, too. Still, you've got memories galore. Remember that old planet of your first emergence? Recall the time before the great convergence, when people were made of flesh and bone, and each one had a mind alone. And do you remember as well your earliest mate, for whom the immortality pill came just too late? Remember me? Perchance you must, whose bones long since have turned to dust. One more. Title is We. Oh God, your sea is so vast and my boat is so small. This was the ancient sailor's prayer in the face of unforgiving nature, which brought us naked to this world with nothing but our two bare hands and a mass of gray stuff in our skulls, driven by a quest for knowledge, squeezing it like blood from stones and making us from naked animals into veritable gods with our fate in our own hands. by toil and strife, with gritted teeth, up from Stygian caves we've climbed by our bootstraps into light. Yes, the sea is vast indeed, and our boats are very small. But with that gray stuff in our skulls, with our courage, hopes, and dreams, our eyes to the horizon, and our faces to the wind, we set out upon our journey.
5: So this is an inverted haiku, meaning 757. I wrote after the total eclipse, which is kind of an inverted, you know, Munda song. The sun moves heaven and earth to woo back the moon. One last embrace in the dark. And this next one is called Witnessing, and I'd like to thank Tim Verhagen for his advice on making improvements, which really helped a lot. Witnessing. The Comedy Central star who's joked around with presidents and hip-hop legends bursts into tears this evening for all the world to see because he whimpers. Dipper, his beloved three-legged dog, whom he rescued and nursed to health, and would often unleash backstage to play with presidents and hip-hop legends, passed away yesterday in peace. Now I recall the just war John waged with politicians. So first responders in Manhattan with petrified lungs would never be left to mourn alone, unseen, abandoned like beasts. Those heroes who walked his studio halls would crouch to offer the celebrity puppy their tenderest grenade-scarred faces to lick and lap and warm and laugh along with. And this is for my daughter's 30th birthday. Today I lift off the small marble lid of the trinket box your father gave me, eight-sided and inlaid with three pink petals. Nestling there is the tuft of mink brown hair snipped from your neckline when you were two, each glossy strand weighing less than a cat's whisker. The tuft has kept its two curlicues softer than clover blossoms, spiraling krill, petit fleuron. Bien sûr, I've also held on to the ultrasound photo taken at 11:09 a.m., 2 weeks before your birth. And I've safely tucked away Miss Piggy, your booties, the first book on trucks you recited front to back. But every January 31st at 4:22 p.m., it's this precious, precious cash I seek out, brush my cheek upon, strands fresh as the decade that's unfurling today just for you.
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6: 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I'm Justin Hurley.
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3: Hello and welcome to the Hudson Mohawk Magazine, broadcasting from the Sanctuary for Independent Media on the unceded homelands of the Mohican people in Troy, New York. I'm Sina Bazilahicki.
4: And I'm Justin Hurley. Today on the Hudson Mohawk Magazine, first, Mark Dunley talks to Clearwater about their ship being removed from the Sail Forth 250 parade of sail by the Coast Guard. Then, Sina Hickey discusses the Department of Justice memo which could lead to a reversal of independent living support for people with disabilities. Later on, Aaron Blanding talks to Dr. Camille Gidden, a chemical engineer for People Science. After that, for this week's Albany Comedy Corner, Tyler Artis interviews Seamus Flesher. Finally, for Next Up to Mike, Tom Francis features poets Frank Robinson and Therese Broderick with recordings from the 2024 Word Fest open mic at the Sand Lake Centers for the Arts. But first, here are the headlines.
3: Albany's Common Council voted Monday night to back a proposed one-year statewide moratorium on data centers. However, the resolution did not impose a moratorium on the proposed data center in the South End. The resolution passed 12-0, though Council Member John Williamson, who represents the area of the proposed data center, abstained.
4: Saratoga Racecourse will host the second annual 4-H Open House on Thursday, July 9th. The New York Racing Association will welcome more than 204H members to participate in an immersive day of learning designed to introduce young people with interests in agriculture, animal sciences, and equine care to the world of thoroughbred racing.
3: Longtime educator Christy Gorgum has begun her new position as principal of Cohoes High School.
4: Several violent incidents in the city of Albany over the 4th of July weekend left one woman dead and four other injured. Violent crime in Albany fell 11% between 2025 and 2024. However, Albany's overall crime rate is still higher than the national average.
3: The New York State Humane Association says the recent emergency mandate by the New York Racing Commissions following the deaths of 17 horses in a barn fire in Saratoga require only smoke, fire, and heat alarms in a dangerously inadequate half measure that leaves hundreds of animals exposed to lethal risk. The association says all racetrack barns across New York State should be retrofitted with fully functional automatic sprinkler systems immediately.
4: It increasingly looks like the ranked choice voting proposal will not be on November's ballot in Albany. The measure was not introduced at Monday's Common Council meeting after questions were raised about the legality of eliminating primaries and need for review by the Attorney General's office. Any such measure would need to be finalized by August 3rd to be voted upon in the general election.
3: After 8 seasons of being hosted at the town library, the Gilderland Farmers Market is without a home after the library opted out of its contract with the market's owner following an incident with one of the vendors and the market manager.
4: U.S. Marshals have joined Troy Police in looking for Keenan Wiggins in the May killing of the Shenandre Tice.
3: Due to weather issues, the city of Troy has rescheduled its groundbreaking ceremony for the Station 1 Firehouse at 629 2nd Avenue in Lansingburg for July 16th.
4: That's it for the headlines.
3: For those of you just tuning in, you're listening to the Hudson Mohawk Magazine, listener-supported radio that builds community in Troy and the surrounding capital region through broad grassroots participation.
4: Our content is produced by volunteers. To learn how you can contribute, go to mediasanctuary.org. Email us at hmm@mediasanctuary.org or call 518-272-2390.
3: Clearwater was invited by Sail Forth 250 to participate in the celebration of the USA's 250th anniversary. On July 4th, Clearwater raised its sails with banners carrying messages of clean water, climate solutions, indigenous rights, and racial justice, only to be directed by the U.S. Coast Guard to leave the parade route, Mark Dunley reports.
5: We're talking with David Toman, who is executive director of Clearwater. They are involved in trying to clean up the Hudson River. And they also have a boat, a sloop, that they use for education purposes, bring lots of students and community people to visit the Hudson River. But recently for July 4th, they were part of the, flotilla for that celebration in the New York City Harbor. But apparently the Coast Guard and the Trump administration, I guess, weren't exactly thrilled with your participation and asked you to depart. What was that all about? Can you walk us through that situation?
0: Just for clarity's sake, I mean, as far as where the decision chain lies, is still not completely clear, so I don't want to make any accusations of where decisions took place. But we were involved in the we were invited by the organization Sail Forth 250 to participate in the celebratory parade of New York Harbor of the tall ships on the 4th of July. This coordination's been underway for well over a year. We were fortunate and honored to be the ceremonial escort sloop for the Portuguese ship De Sagres, and really looking forward to it. So we had a group of passengers and our crew and a few of our non-crew staff. And so we had flown banners of choice that Clearwater often does as messaging in our in our general programming, in the culture and mantra of the organization, following from Pete Seeger's footsteps and our origins. On one side said Save the Clean Water Act, on the other side said Indigenous Rights, Environmental Justice, and Climate Justice. And so those were the messages. So they were soft, they're safe messages, but they're important messages that we think should be in front of people at all times for their consciousness and thinking about decisions that should be made in protection of those ideals, which we also believe is very much an American issue and therefore celebratory for the 4th. So that's what Clearwater did. So we were in the gathering area of the parade. We were moving towards the parade route to fall in line in our position that we were supposed to be in, and two Coast Guard vessels came up along either side of us and said, you must leave the parade now. So we were directed to exit the parade at that time without explanation. So we thought it was an error or a mistake, and we're trying to explain that we were part of the parade and not another ship out on the water. But they continued the directive to exit the parade. As we started doing so, our captain obeyed their directives respectfully and appropriately. And as we were exiting the gathering area parade, they then subsequently said it was due to the banners that we were flying. But at that time, we still did not know where the order was coming from and or offered the opportunity to, as the news pointed out, as a statement from the Coast Guard, we were never offered the opportunity to remove the banners and continue in the parade. So that is an inaccuracy that's out there in some of the news venues.
5: So, you had these various banners up, Save the Clean Water Act. What sort of motivated you to put up these various banners, and, what are the key issues there?
0: So, again, I want to hit on, this is something, we are, as an organization, we're 60 years old this September as a nonprofit corporation that Pete Seeger established with this idea of build a boat to save the river. Our sloop was launched a couple years later in 1969, and we have frequently and often used our sails as an opportunity to message. So we felt, in the spirit of the 4th of July and celebration of America, that our role was to keep awareness to critical issues. And so clean water and social justice issues, we just wanted to put out there in front of people so they were thinking about it at this time of celebrating freedom.
5: And how is the Hudson River doing these days in terms of being cleaned up?
0: Depends on what your reference point is. If your reference point is where we were in the early mid-60s when we were established, we are doing much better. We're doing significantly better. If your reference point is a swimmable, fishable, drinkable water, as the Clean Water Act of 1972 had hoped to achieve by this time frame, then we've got a long ways to go. So, you know, just days prior to this sale, due to unusual storm size that came through the Hudson Valley, we had one of our signature problems still on the river is antiquated combined sewer and stormwater systems. And so out of Yonkers, there was an incredible discharge of excess sewage into the river. And that affects everyone in that immediate area plus downstream. And many people need to know that the river itself from New York Harbor all the way up to Albany is an estuary. It's tidal. So the water's moving both directions. So those sewage overflows are highly polluting to the river and to what people can do in the river.
5: So how did the other, you know, ships in the procession and the actual organizers of the event, how did they respond to, you know, clear water being removed, if at all?
0: Yeah, so as of during the day of the event, you know, we were in this gathering space of boats and everybody was in a celebratory mindset. And we had many vessels that are part of the parade that were circling and cheering and celebrating with us. And so at that time, it only felt as though appreciation for our being clear water in the way that we can be. As far as the organizers, there was no real communication of that day, but you have to picture their responsibilities. I mean, they're putting on one major event, and we are one small component of everything they're trying to deal with. I finally had a conversation with them late yesterday that then needs to happen. We need to continue that conversation. We were talking about just the day. Obviously, they, as organizers expressed in the conversation yesterday, are very disappointed that we flew these banners. However, what they felt transpired is not exactly what transpired. So there's some communication errors that happened during the day.
5: What are some of the other things that Clearwater is up to in the last 2 minutes? I understand you have some project going on in the Kingston area.
0: Yeah, so, you know, our normal sailing season is April to November, and we are going to lose our fall sailing season this year where we do a tremendous amount of our programming because we're a wooden vessel, and every few years we need to do some major work on it to keep it sailing. This year we are going to be pulled out of the water, placed on a barge at the Hudson River Maritime Museum in Kingston. We're going to be working in partnership with them to celebrate the sloop commerce of our history along the Hudson River and shipbuilding on the Hudson River. So it's going to be really exciting. So come visit us, check out clearwater.org. You'll learn more about it. This project in particular will replace the topside, so the planking that's water level up on the boat, as well as the stern, will get replaced. And then a full recaulking and sealing of the entire hull will be the major components of this project. But the sloop will be opened up. So if you want to see shipbuilders and how they work and what takes place to keep a wooden vessel, a historic wooden vessel like this, sailing, it'd be great to come visit the waterfront in Kingston from August through the fall.
5: And if people want more information about, you know, Clearwater, or if they want to volunteer or support, how best can they do that?
0: And we operate with volunteerism and communities. Otherwise, we don't do what we do. So any support you can share with us or become a member, it will be fantastically appreciated. And that's all at clearwater.org.
5: And, you know, one of your banners, I believe, was Indigenous Rights. Last 30 seconds, what are some of those key issues Clearwater is working on?
0: So we're not working on anything specific there. That is more about attention. We appreciate the history, the longer history of America. And we just want to make sure that Indigenous communities are considered in our social consciousness as we make decisions and move forward as a country. And many of our environmental issues surround themselves around communities that are deemed environmental justice communities. In other words, they are not treated equitably as far as where industrial pollution takes place.
5: David Toman, Clearwater, and this has been Mark Dunley for the Hudson Mohawk Magazine.
4: To read the open letter by Clearwater about the removal of their ships from the Sail Forth 250, visit their link tree under Hudson River Slope Clearwater.
3: The U.S. Supreme Court case, Olmstead versus LC, ensured that a lot more support for people with disabilities outside of institutionalization. A memo by the Department of Justice could reverse the support that this 1999 case gave. A memo issued by the U.S. Department of Justice is being interpreted as a cutting of rights and independence for people with disabilities. This memo is being questioned as a rebuff of the landmark U.S. Supreme Court decision, Olmstead versus LC, which allowed people support to live independently and stay out of institutions. To better understand this memo, I'm now joined by Elizabeth McCormick, Director of Advocacy at New York Association on Independent Living. Welcome to Hudson Mohawk Magazine.
6: Hello, thank you for having me. I'm really happy to be here.
3: Thank you so much for joining me. I think first it's helpful just to understand where we are currently or have been before we go further. So the 1999 U.S. Supreme Court decision, Olmstead versus LC, can you explain what that did?
6: So the Olmstead decision stated that states have a responsibility to provide services in the most integrated setting appropriate to that person, and that unjustified isolation or segregation is discrimination. So that is called the integration mandate. So every state has a mandate to provide services in the most integrated setting.
3: How does someone get the support that they need to live independently, and how does financial support work?
6: So a person would have to apply for Medicaid in order to receive home and community-based services. And these are the services in the most integrated setting that the Olmstead decision refers to. Most often, this is home care. Obviously, if you're receiving services in your home, you don't have to live in an institution. So these can be things like helping with activities of daily living, like bathing, eating, moving around, just being in your community. That is the most basic understanding of home and community-based services, but it has expanded to include a lot of other things as well. And the most important thing to note about home and community-based services is they are not required by law to be provided by Medicaid. So when we are facing tough financial times, like we are right now, home and community-based services can be the first to be cut. Whereas Medicaid is required to provide nursing home care. So that's where the Olmstead decision comes into play, because it stated that states have a requirement to provide these services in the most integrated setting.
3: And then I'd also just love to give some background on the New York Association on Independent Living. What is it that your organization provides?
6: Yes, the New York Association on Independent Living is a disability-led network of centers across the state that provide peer-led services to people with any type of disability. And these services focus on building independence, promoting community living, and providing peer support for those who would like to transition out of institutions or stay out of institutions and just live in their community as they choose.
3: So this memo that was released by the U.S. Department of Justice could put this independent living support for people with disabilities at risk. What do we know about this memo?
6: The memo states that the Olmstead decision, and therefore the Americans with Disabilities Act and Section 504 of the Rehabilitation Act, it states that these laws never had an integration mandate. So it's trying to make the argument that states never had a responsibility to provide services in the most integrated setting, only that unjustified segregation is discrimination or unjustified institutionalization. And this really goes against decades of case law and interpretation of the Americans with Disabilities Act and Section 504. So what the memo is saying, essentially, is that since these laws never had an integration mandate, that any regulations related to them could be repealed or changed. So it's giving the federal government essentially permission to potentially make changes down the line that would impact legal access to home and community-based services. It doesn't change anything about the law right now, but it gives federal government that permission, that justification to do so.
3: How are organizations like yours and other disability justice organizations preparing themselves for what might be, as you are indicating, coming down the line?
6: We're always keeping an eye on what's going on policy-wise on the state level. And in my role and in our organization, we are going to be the voices of doing that advocacy when we see something that rings alarm bells. The state has maintained that there is no immediate impact of this memo. And while that could be true, we have seen that the state does not always defend the right to home and community-based services in all cases. We've recently rules relating to eligibility for home and community-based services have recently changed that heightened the threshold that you have to meet to qualify for such services. So while we have really great systems that provide many services that other states don't, on the other hand, we do have indications that make people not feel confident that their right would be defended if it came down to it.
3: Can you remind our listeners what has been going on with also home care wages? There's been a lot of struggle for people who are giving these services at home to be adequately compensated.
6: Yes, people have, New Yorkers have been struggling a lot for the last couple of years to receive and maintain home and community-based services related to staffing shortages. We transitioned to one fiscal intermediary, which handles the payroll for these home and community-based services that are directed by the consumer, which means the consumers train, hire, fire all their personal care assistants. And these changes have caused a lot of instability in the home care world. And when you hear the state say, you have nothing to worry about, yet you've been struggling for years with all these changes, it can be invalidating to a person's experience, because we've just heard so much struggle and so many roadblocks and barriers. So it's not as comforting to hear you have nothing to worry about.
3: What really are protections are there in New York State, and what has the governor been saying in support of this issue?
6: The state has protections in our human rights law and our constitution, and we have very robust programs to support home and community-based supports. However, the response from the governor and other parts of state systems have not been so indicative of supporting community-based living in the fullest extent. We have seen statements from, very good statements from the commissioners affirming their commitment to Olmstead, but we have not seen something from the governor herself with her letterhead on it and from her press room. She did put out a short statement, but we haven't seen that commitment from the governor herself. And we also are still waiting an Olmstead plan, which is a document that details how the state is committed to moving people out of institutions. So we are missing those formal indications, such as an Olmstead plan, that would lay out in writing, this is exactly what the state is going to do to further the goals put in place by the Olmstead decision and get people out of institutions.
3: There's still a lot of independent living support that was needed before. So this is just taking away those mandates for the state to hold them accountable to treat more of the population equally. Is that how you would describe it?
6: Yes, I think the memo could do that if the administration decided to take further action to formally remove that responsibility that the states uphold these rights, or it would take them saying we are formally not going to enforce any case. The Department of Justice could say we are not going to look into any cases that come to us regarding homestead or community living. So I think it would require more action on the part of the federal government, but they have set up the framework to be able to do that.
3: Are you aware of where this change might be coming from? Are there advocacy groups which have been fighting against this, or are there individuals that have been particularly trying to pull back rights for disability communities?
6: That is an interesting question. I don't think it comes from any one place in particular, but we have seen with recent cuts to Medicaid and things like that, that our federal government is not focused on doing what's best for disabled people. And it's sort of a shift in the way these supports are viewed, not as a right, but as something that's earned if you are considered valuable enough to earn them. So that is, it's been coming for a long time, but it may have not been so readily apparent to everybody. I think it was very apparent to people who are familiar with disability rights and deal with this every day, but it may have not been as in your face as some other things.
3: Thank you so much. I really appreciate you sharing your expertise and your time with me. This has been Sina Bazila-Hickey speaking with Elizabeth McCormick, Director of Advocacy at New York Association on Independent Living. Where is the best place to learn more about your organization?
6: Our website is ILNY.us, so ILNY.us. 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
3: Appreciate you. Thank you so much for joining me on Hudson Mohawk Magazine.
6: Thank you.
4: That story was in response to the Department of Justice memo for states to cut community-based services that allow people with disabilities to live at home. 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
3: For those just tuning in, I'm Sina Bazila-Hickey.
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4: Now we have an interview by Aaron Blanding, who talks with Dr. Camille Gideon, a chemical engineer for People Science. This interview first aired in 2020.
7: This is Aaron Blanding, and today I'm speaking with Dr. Camille Gideon. He's a chemical engineer, and we're going to be talking about his research and these interesting times we're living in for People Science. So thanks so much for joining me today.
8: Oh, thank you for having me.
7: Awesome. So just to start out, I'm wondering if you could tell us about your research and your work and what impact you hope your work has on your field.
8: Sure. So I can talk a little bit about my career. So right now I currently work at a startup biotech company. And what we do is evolve biocidal enzymes. So we're looking to try to make natural preservatives to replace preservatives that are chemically made in consumer products. What I do specifically is I focus more on bioprocess. So looking at how can we actually make the product and then scale it up to manufacturing scale. And that's really kind of where my career has focused on. So previously at another company, I did similar work.
7: Cool. Thanks for sharing. And I'm wondering, what impact have COVID-19 and possibly the Black Lives Matter movement had on your research?
8: Sure. Definitely COVID-19 has had a very big impact. It's, you know, just working, it's been hard. You know, people can't really work. And so we had to work from home for a couple of months, which kind of delayed the actual research because we need to be in lab. But it has renewed an interest by several companies in the industry at looking at how can we get new novel technologies that can help fight these kind of pandemics, you know, new preservatives that can help fight bacteria, viruses, especially because we're seeing a rise in antibiotic resistant bacteria. And so it's definitely, you know, people are excited about the work that we do. Interestingly, the Black Lives Matter movement has, I think, spurred a conversation in the industry about the lack of diversity. And I know that's happening across the board. It's something that I've experienced, you know, a lot of places that I've worked, I've been either the only Black person or one of two, maybe. And so I think that's what's really the topic or the conversation in the biotech industry is like, how can we improve our diversity and really highlight the Black people that are working in that industry?
7: Awesome. It's really great that those conversations are happening, even though I feel like they're long overdue. Yeah. So I'm wondering, you know, I'm personally really inspired and excited by everything I see happening because of the Black Lives Matter movement. And I'm wondering, what excites you most about the uprising happening today?
8: What really excites me is the idea that information is being shared so quickly through the use of social media. And that really excites me because I think there's no way, or there's, you know, less of a chance of people being able to say, oh, I, you know, don't necessarily believe you, or kind of dismiss the problem. I mean, there's some people who will just never believe, and that's just the core of them. But for other people, you know, like you said, these conversations are overdue, and Black people have been talking about this forever. And it's just now that other people are seeing that this is an issue. And even though that's unfortunate, but I'm glad that, you know, social media is there. So they can't deny now the videos, they can't deny the stories that people are telling, and that gets me really excited, because hopefully that this is a turning point, right? Like, this is actually going to lead to real change in combating systemic racism.
7: I hope so. Yeah, that would be fantastic. And so I'm wondering, you know, based on your experience in STEM, what do you think is the first step in making your field more welcoming to people of color?
8: That's a great question. I think for me, it first has to start with a mindset change. You know, in my experiences, both in industry and during grad school, what was very concerning to me was how people talk about Black people in STEM. I think there's still this underlying thought that Black people in STEM, you know, are there through affirmative action. They don't really have the merit to be there. And so that has to be the first thing that changed. Like, people need to understand that Black people are qualified and, you know, have a right to be doing this type of research, this type of work. And then from there, it's actually really, you know, walking the walk. You know, there are a lot of people I've heard, you know, say we should do these things, put kind of, you know, a little bit of effort, but not really doing something that's going to change. And so it really has to be a real commitment to making sure that Black people can succeed in this industry.
7: Gotcha. And so along the same lines, what advice could you give a young person of color navigating STEM?
8: I think the biggest piece of advice I would give is make sure to network. There are people in the industry that are successful, that have been through kind of the things that these young people are going through, and they can be really, really good resources for you. And so, you know, I'll speak for myself, but, you know, if someone were to LinkedIn me and say, hey, I see that you're doing this, I'm interested in this, I have no problem talking to that person. And I think that's going to help you a long way. And just remember that you deserve to be there no matter what.
7: Awesome. Networking seems like a common theme among these interviews. So it's really cool to hear you say that. This has been Aaron Blanding, and today I spoke with Dr. Camille Gideon, a chemical engineer, about his research in these interesting times we're living in for People Science.
3: People Science is a series by Aaron Blanding, and you can find more interviews around this subject at our website, mediasanctuary.org. And next, it is time for Albany Comedy Corner, and for this, I will pass the mic over to Tyler Artis to introduce the guest.
9: All right. Thank you, Senna. How's it going there, Mohawk? Listeners, jeez, a little tongue twister there. I'm your host, Tyler Artis. Are you guys had a good 4th of July weekend? Usually here at the Albany Comedy Corner, we usually, talk about comics. I'm here to talk about shows, but instead, we're here to just talk about just another comic, about, you know, just doing comedy. Here we got a comedian here, Seamus Fleischer. How's it going, Seamus?
10: It's going good. Thanks for having me, Tyler.
9: Yeah, it's going. It's your first time here, so you're kind of, you know, popping that cherry for you. Having a good time?
10: Yeah, it's cool. I like the new experience.
9: Yeah, so, I mean, I've seen you you come around here. So, like, out of all, like, the newer comics with us, I've been doing it for 6 years. How long have you been doing it now for?
10: Over a year and a half.
9: Over a year and a half. Yeah, that's, well, over a year and a half. I was thinking like two, because you kind of like got out the gate kind of funny. It took you a good 3-4 months till I saw you, like, oh, you kind of got a good swing of this, which is good for a lot of new people. Like for me, really, it took me like a good year to get a hang of it. But yeah, I started like in 2020, so that was a weird thing for me too. But
10: yeah, starting COVID's hard.
9: Oh yeah, it's really hard. Yeah, it was a hard, like, yeah, I started in like the first week of January, and it was like March, everything shut off, and it was like, oh yeah,
10: that's tough.
9: Yeah, I did like roof mics. It was a hard scene for me.
10: What's a roof mic?
9: It was like, yeah, one comic was like, hey, we're gonna just do a little like open mic, like workshop on top of, like, in my apartment building on top of my roof.
10: Cool.
9: Yeah.
10: Is that and, outside?
9: Yeah, it was outside. Yeah, of course. I was a three-month comic, you know. I mean, it kind of built me up, but it was, you know, it's a rough thing.
10: Yeah.
9: Yeah, we're not talking about me here. We're talking about here about Seamus. Yeah, so, yeah, you said 1.5 years.
10: Yeah.
9: Yeah, that's crazy, man. So I said I've done a lot of, you know, comedy, you know, interviews before. This is like your first one?
10: Yeah.
9: All right, so, you know, I'm just going to break out the gig of your classic question every comedian gets here. What inspired you to do comedy?
10: It's a good question. I've always been like since I was little, I've always been able to make people laugh. Just like in class, I was just always making people laugh and then getting in trouble.
9: Yeah,
10: so I was always kind of doing that.

0: Yeah, I'm a little.
1: You're supposed to be struggling when you try this.
0: Yeah, okay. I'm almost a little thankful because it's if I, because like I was kind of just like felt like I had to go to college.
1: Yeah.
0: So like once I burned that bridge, I was like, oh, now I can do comedy at the same time.
1: Same, same, because you know, I don't know how you grew up. I was very much of, you know, came out of the gutter. Like you got to try, go to school, you know, make that money so you can, you know, buy your mother a house one day. And it's like, well, why don't I try and make people laugh? They're like, you know, I mean, I don't know about your family. Mom was like, Tyler, you're not funny. Shut up. Don't even think about that. What are you talking about?
0: My mom never told me that. Good thing.
1: Yeah, no. Oh, yeah. Here. All right. Well, that's good to know. My mom hates me. But,
0: That's funny. Yeah. I didn't grow up, like, from the gutter or anything like that. Yeah. But I definitely grew up, like, it was an expectation that I was just going to go to school, and then that's how you become successful.
1: Yes.
0: But I was never that into that. So then once I messed it up, that pressure was off.
1: Yeah, and like, I can do this now.
0: You do whatever I want.
1: But it's funny. Like, I've never had, like, because, like, I heard a lot of people were like, oh, I used to be funny in school, and then I used to get in trouble for it. I was never the funny in school guy. Like, I was funny, like, in front of my friends, but, like, in class, I was, like, the class clown kind of guy.
0: Yeah.
1: I was just, like, you know, because I didn't want to be, like, you know, that kid, no offense, maybe that kid in school is, like, making everybody laugh. Like, bro, I'm trying to do a test. I got a test here. I'm trying to go to college. I ain't got time for your jokes. What are you doing?
0: Yeah. I almost couldn't help it. It was, like, the teacher would tell me, like, you say, like, you're about to get kicked out of class, and then I, like, something funny comes to my head. It's like, I have to say it.
1: Yeah.
0: And then I get kicked out. I was like, all right, we'll do this again tomorrow.
1: Yeah, fine. But funny, that actually happened to me in college is when I started to branch out, I guess you could say, when I started just being funny. And I was like, oh, I kind of get this now. I get why people do this. Which also probably also why I flunked out of college, but still. But, yeah.
0: Yeah.
1: I can finally let that, you know, that little finally spread my rings there and being funny.
0: Mm-hmm. A little bit too funny. Early.
1: Yeah. But also another too, it's like, what also like, what's like your favorite comics? Would you say? Like what kind of comics that like inspired you to try?
0: I would say what inspired me to try was I just like making people laugh. But to answer your question, my favorite comics, I would say, I know he's a little controversial, but just for the art itself, I love Louis C.K., Bill Burr, Daniel Tosh would probably be the three.
1: Yeah, those were those are three very funny guys. But those like the three, I mean, especially, like, and like your age of growing up, those like, the three pedestal, like the funniest people.
0: Yeah, comics, definitely. Yeah. I mean, it wasn't like I was like deep into the weeds of like, those are all pretty like mainstream comics. It's not like I know like these like deep cuts, like I'm a student of comedy or anything like that. Those are just the guys that I came across and I enjoyed them.
1: Oh yeah. By the way, honest, because people are like, you know, oh, who's your favorite? You like some like the comic nerd, especially like the deep cut. And it's just like, it's cool. You can just say like Dave Chappelle, Bill Burr, like nobody expects, you know.
0: Chappelle's another one, yeah.
1: Yeah. But yeah, it's like, to me, it's like Chappelle. But I feel like the ones that really make me do it is like, you know, Andrew Schultz or Big J. Okerson.
0: Yeah,
1: like
0: yeah.
1: The ones that was like, all right.
0: Those guys are definitely, they're killing it like with the crowd work stuff, guys.
1: Which is also kind of my kind of style. I don't really like your, I'm really bad like, I like comedian style. Like, I just like, I'm even bad at knowing my own style. Like, people ask you, hey, what do you, like, what's your style of comedy? I'm just like, I don't know. I just talk on stage. I don't know what's the style.
0: Yeah. I just say things I think are funny. And hopefully they think it's funny. I don't know the style.
1: It's just like, I don't know. I guess I tell stories, I guess. Is that the, you know?
0: Yeah. That's one way to go about it. I don't have a lot of interesting stories. Maybe because I'm younger. I don't know.
1: I mean, yeah.
0: I don't have a lot of interesting.
1: Same, yeah. Well, that's the thing, too. Is like, you know, I mean, I guess you could say I'm a story comic, but like, if you do that, you got to like do funny stuff. Like, you got to go out there in the world. Like, you know. It's like, I got, you know, all my friend invited me to this bad party coming up. It's like, I don't want to go, but I know I need a new five, I guess. So I guess I go. Yeah.
0: That is one thing, like before, if I didn't, but didn't want to do something, I just like wouldn't do it.
1: Yeah.
0: Now I can like kind of convince myself, like maybe I'll get a joke out of it.
1: Yeah, exactly. That's the best thing about it. It's like, I guess I could find something in here.
0: Yeah.
1: There's so many bad things I'm into. It's like, why did I do this? Well, man, I guess I could at least have a, I guess I have some type of joke about this, I guess.
0: Yeah.
1: Yeah, but yeah, so you're doing about one and a half years. You say you've been coming up, you know, pretty, you know, big, I guess a big rise, you could say, you know, try to get on had a little stretchy and I open mic because now you're getting on shows more. How's that like trends?

0: position going for you. I see a lot of stuff for you. You're on a lot of shows recently, which congratulations on that too.
1: Thank you.
0: But yeah.
1: Yeah, I like doing the shows are cool because you can make their like because you know like when you do a certain amount of open mics in front of like a similar group of people, there's only so many times you can do the joke where people want to
0: Yeah,
1: hear it.
0: I know what you're feeling. Yeah.
1: Yeah, but when you do a show and it's a new crowd, you can kind of like expand on it, or so you can really flesh out like your better jokes like in a show.
0: Because like you said, cause that's the thing of the off them doing the mics that you tell from like the same comics every day, and they see your jokes and like they know what you're saying. Say people in the show is like, oh, thank God, like finally, this is what this is for.
1: Yeah.
0: That's the kind of fallback love of comedy as a comic, where you're just like, oh yeah, this is what comedy is, man. Like
1: Yeah. That's like, 'cause like sometimes like some of the shows are awesome, like some of the shows are like low attendance, and it's like every once in a while you get like a really good show and you're like, all right,
0: Yeah,
1: that's
0: this
1: what
0: is
1: it's
0: it. Yeah,
1: about.
0: especially get a good pop too. That's just like, oh man, I love this. That's when
1: Yeah.
0: like, oh yeah, this is like the high of comedy right here.
1: Yeah.
0: Yeah, there's funny how much of a psych you are. It's like, I need these laughs. I need laughter to survive. I need this. No, but just I say one more question before we get out of here. But yeah, so by the way, so you say you never like so what's your how do you like your experience right now with like going doing like more time? Like how do you prepare for that too?
1: Yeah, usually I'm doing around like 10 minutes
0: Yeah.
1: right now. And so like the it was harder to get 5 minutes than
0: Yeah.
1: 10 minutes because by the time I had 5 minutes, I had also like developed more like writing skills. So I found getting to 10 is I really like I do 10, but I probably have like 6 or 7 minutes of stuff that's really good and then like 2 or 3 minutes of stuff that's like not like it's not like filler, but it's like it's not quite up to the quality
0: Yeah,
1: that
0: it's
1: of the
0: just
1: other
0: like,
1: stuff.
0: just whatever stuff. Like, you just like,
1: Yeah.
0: I mean, yeah, filler, you could say,
1: Yeah, and that's why I like doing the shows, because that's where a time where you can get that stuff up to the quality of the other stuff.
0: Bye-bye, so is it. So, everybody, we got, let's say we got Seamus here at the end of the show here. So, Seamus, why don't you just, give a little, shout out, where people can find you.
1: Yeah, my name's Seamus Fleischer. You find me on Instagram at Seamus, SEAMUS underscore Fleischer, FLEISCHER. It's a good time. I'm gonna try to start putting some reels up on there. I've been slacking. I'll try to start that out so you should follow it.
0: All right,
1: Don't miss.
0: it's Seamus Fleischer, and I'm Tyler Artis. See you guys next week.
2: Thank you, thank you. Thank you, Tyler, for coming into the
1: Thank you.
2: studio.
3: No problem.
2: And to
3: Thanks for
2: close
3: having
2: out the show, we have Tom Francis featuring poets Frank Robinson and Therese Broderick for this week's Next Up to the Mic.
4: Frank S. Robinson is a 1970 graduate of NYU Law School and served at the New York Public Service Commission as staff counsel and then administrative law judge until retiring in 1997. He's the author of 8 books, including Albany's O'Connell Machine, Children of the Dragon, and The Case for Rational Optimism. Robinson is a professional coin dealer and is married to the poet Therese Broderick. Together, they have a daughter, Elizabeth. Frank's wife, Therese L. Broderick, MFA, has lived the sweet life of a poet for more than 2 decades. Her poems have been published widely in several formats and have won awards both locally and beyond. She lives in Albany with her optimistic husband, 2 fat cats, and a disheveled garden. Together, Frank and Therese both took the stage at the 2024 WordFest open mic at the Sand Lake Center for the Arts.
5: Here's the trick to playing chicken. You just don't swerve ever. The other guy will always swerve first. You've got to be crazier than the other guy. And if the other guy is crazier than you and doesn't swerve, and you wind up killed in a fiery crash, so be it. Some of you may know that my wife, Therese, has been on a big metaphor project So I thought I should write a poem with a metaphor theme. Now, I should say, she's not keen on rhyme, and this poem does have a little bit of rhyme in it. See if you could spot the rhymes. A metaphor is not a semaphore. Bet the store is a metaphor. A sophomore might settle for, but not an editor who steps ashore and through a corridor in Singapore or Ecuador to get a whore and see a matador fight a dinosaur or else a minotaur or other predator or carnivore beneath a sycamore. So sings the troubadour, draining the reservoir of rhymes for metaphor. So to underscore the last word, nevermore. When my wife turned 60, she wrote something about entering her 60th decade, and when I pointed out the error there, we both had a good laugh. So I wrote this poem. It's a little bit sort of science fiction-y. It's entering your 60th decade. June 7th, 2549. Your 60th decade. What a big milestone in your life's grand parade. When you've lived this long, your descendants have grown into a vast throng. On all their birthdays, do you phone? And do they all phone you? But each has grandmas in the thousands, too. Still, you've got memories galore. Remember that old planet of your first emergence? Recall the time before the Great Convergence, when people were made of flesh and bone, and each one had a mind alone. And do you remember as well your earliest mate, for whom the immortality pill came just too late? Remember me? Perchance you must, whose bones long since have turned to dust. One more. Title is We. Oh God, your sea is so vast and my boat is so small. This was the ancient sailor's prayer in the face of unforgiving nature, which brought us naked to this world with nothing but our two bare hands and a mass of gray stuff in our skulls, driven by a quest for knowledge, squeezing it like blood from stones and making us from naked animals into veritable gods with our fate in our own hands. By toil and strife, with gritted teeth, up from Stygian caves we've climbed by our bootstraps into light. Yes, the sea is vast indeed, and our boats are very small. But with that gray stuff in our skulls, with our courage, hopes, and dreams, our eyes to the horizon and our faces to the wind, we set out upon our journey.
3: So this is an inverted haiku, meaning 757. I wrote after the total eclipse, which is kind of an inverted, you know, moon to sun. The sun moves heaven and earth to woo back the moon. One last embrace in the dark. This next one is called Witnessing, and I'd like to thank Tim Verhagen for his advice on making improvements, which really helped a lot. Witnessing. The Comedy Central star who's joked around with presidents and hip-hop legends bursts into tears this evening for all the world to see because he whimpers. Dipper, his beloved three-legged dog, whom he rescued and nursed to health, and would often unleash backstage to play with presidents and hip-hop legends, passed away yesterday in peace. Now I recall the just war John waged with politicians. So first responders in Manhattan with petrified lungs would never be left to mourn alone, unseen, abandoned like beasts. Those heroes who walked his studio halls would crouch to offer the celebrity puppy their tenderest grenade-scarred faces to lick and lap and warm and laugh along with. And this is for my daughter's 30th birthday. Today I lift off the small marble lid of the trinket box your father gave me, eight-sided and inlaid with three pink petals. Nestling there is the tuft of mink brown hair snipped from your neckline when you were two, each glossy strand weighing less than a cat's whisker. The tuft has kept its two curlicues softer than clover blossoms, spiraling krill, petit fleuron. Bien sûr, I've also held on to the ultrasound photo taken at 11:09 a.m., 2 weeks before your birth. And I've safely tucked away Miss Piggy, your booties, the first book on trucks you recited front to back. But every January 31st at 4:22 p.m., it's this precious, precious cash I seek out, brush my cheek upon, strands fresh as the decade that's unfurling today just for you.
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1: ¿Oigo? 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Ok.
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1: Samba, samba, samba. 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
1: Welcome, friends, to another edition of Economic Update, a weekly program devoted to the economic dimensions of our lives and those of our children. I'm your host, Richard Wolf. This is a program devoted to a concept, to an idea that is central to understanding, in my view, what's going on around us in the world today, and what we can do about it, and where to go. So it's about as central an idea for our time as I could think of, and so it's appropriate for today. And I want to begin by looking at the broadest possible way of asking about this. And the way I thought to start was by talking about art. And to quote, to begin, Anais Nin, from whom I learned this, a great thinker and poetess of some years ago. And she was asked, what is art? What does it mean? What is it about? And she said, the thing that is important to understand is art is not about what we see. It's about how we see. Another way of putting it is that when human beings analyze something, describe something, explain something, claim to know about something, they always bring a great deal to it. Maybe their way of saying it is, I'm going to explain to you what's out there in the world. But they can't do that other than by bringing to their eyesight, their brain work, their ears, their senses, a whole lot that has been built up in them to that point. It's not what you see, it's how you see. And now let's jump right into economics, which is our field. What is an economy? Well, when people talk about an economy, it's like when they talk about a painting or any object of art. What matters most is not so much what they see as how they go about seeing it. So to give you an example, mainstream economics, which I had to learn, which I had to teach to get my degrees and all of that, mainstream economics approaches the economy by getting very excited about something that grabs the attention of those kinds of thinkers. And that's called the market, this activity of buying and selling, which certainly in our modern economy is all around us, isn't it? Literally, from the moment you get up in the morning, every day of your life, you're confronted by buyers and sellers. You are yourself a buyer, you are yourself a seller. And so you could understand that people look at the whole economy in that way, through the lens, if you like, of buying and selling. Markets are for them their entry point, how they get into understanding the economy. It's the thing through which everything else is understood. But I don't do that. And what I'm grateful to Karl Marx about, and always will be, is that he had a different entry point. He did not agree with the people around him who were all mesmerized by markets. He starts his great work, Capital, with commodities and markets. But he does that because everyone around him does, and he wants to take them away from that. He says, let's follow the logic and go to the place where I enter into analysis with a wholly different idea. What's Marx's new and different idea? Here we go. The concept we're discussing today. The surplus. The surplus. What does that mean? And I'm going to lay it out for you now in the simplest way I know to get the point across. Marx is interested not in how goods buy and sell, how we buy and sell them, how they move around in markets. Marx is interested in something else, the way he sees, how he sees the economy is different. He says, let's look at production, not exchange, production, how goods and services get made. This jacket, this paper, the table, the background, the pen, the pencil, you name it. How does it get made? And his answer, to get to the core of it, is this. We begin with an interesting character, the capitalist, the owner-operator of the enterprise, the employer. And we notice that the employer, somebody, lays out a bunch of money for tools, equipment, and raw materials. And we're going to use the example of making chairs. So the employer lays out money, some value, let's call it 100. It doesn't matter because of the point is the surplus. And for that, what numbers we use are really irrelevant. You'll see that in a moment. 100. $100 worth of wood, nails, glue, hammers, everything needed, a space, electricity to run a saw, whatever is needed, physical goods needed to make chairs. 100. And now we know, Marx says, looking at it, that he also, this employer, hires chair makers, workers, employees, whose job it is to take the tools and equipment and transform the raw material, the wood, the glue, into a finished product, the chairs. And we know something else, that the chairs are worth more than the glue, nail, hammer, wood goes into. Value has been added by the labor performed by the employees. Indeed, that's what the employer wants. When he sits down with those employees and answers their question, what are you hiring us to do? His answer is, work with those raw materials that I've bought and the tools and equipment that I've bought and make a chair. That's why you're here. And that's what the workers do. And again, for simplicity, let's assume they add $100 worth of value. So the chairs will now be worth, Marx says, $200, because in them is $100 worth of tools, equipment, and raw materials, to which has been added another $100 of value by the labor the employees perform. So far, very simple. Now, says Marx, I'm going to surprise you. I'm going to tell you the secret of capitalism right now. Here we go. It's that the employer pays the worker a wage for coming to work and making the chairs, but that the name of the game, the core of the system, the heart of capitalism, occurs right here because the employer gives to the worker who makes the chair less than 100. In other words, the worker adds more value in making the chair than he gets for doing so. The employer takes the chair once the worker has made it and sells it. And let's assume everything is kind of on the up and up. He sells it for $200. That's what it's worth. He takes $100 out of the $200 he gets to replace the tools, equipment, and raw materials used up so he can continue production. And he takes, let's say, $50. Right? If he sells the chair for $200, he uses $100 to replace the used up tools, equipment, and raw materials. He's left with $100. He gives $50 to the worker, a wage or a salary, and he keeps $50 for himself. That $50 that he keeps, that's the surplus. Why is this important? Well, Marx says, because it's the core of capitalism. That's why the employer goes into business, to get that surplus. That's what he's in it for. He doesn't care about chairs. As soon as they're made, they're sold and out the door. What happens to them, he could care less. He just wants to sell them for the $200. Whether you sit on them or burn them for firewood or throw them out the window or use them as a planter, he could care less. His interest is selling. Selling for $200, replacing the $100 he spent on tools, equipment, and raw materials so he can repeat this whole thing, giving the worker $50 so he'll come back tomorrow and do it all again, and he'll keep doing this. Because for each worker and each chair, he's making $50, his surplus. You want to know what profit is? There it is. Profit is the part of the surplus that this employer keeps for himself. You'll see in a few minutes that he has some expenses to pay out of that surplus, but what he keeps is his profit, and that's why he's in business. We've come to the end of the first half of today's show. Stay with me. I'm going to show you now how Marx uses the concept of surplus to explain how capitalism works. Welcome back, friends, to the second half of today's economic update. We're talking about the concept of the surplus, Marx's remarkable addition to, contribution to, understanding, a way of understanding. It's really not so interesting what Marx had to say about the capitalism of his day, which is quite behind us now by 150 years. But what is invaluable is how he went about thinking about economics and about capitalism, because that is more relevant and appropriate today than it ever has been. And to summarize what we did in the first half of today's program, it's this. The employer gives to the worker wages less than the value added given by the employee to whoever hires him. Right there, in that inequality, is the surplus. It's the excess that the worker contributes while working relative to what that worker is paid for doing the work. Now let's take a look at what all the implications are, and we'll only scratch the surface in the time we have. First, in this complicated relationship between the employer and the employee, in which we have seen the worker produces the profit, the surplus out of which the profit comes, that the capitalist is focused on, that the employer maximizes as best he can. Notice that in a capitalist system, it's the employers who make all the key decisions. They decide what is going to be produced, a chair, a software program, an ice cream cone, up to the employer to decide what to produce, what technology to use, skill saw, another kind of saw, these nails, those nails, this kind of apparatus, that kind of, all made decisions, all made by the employer. The very decision where to produce, in this community, over there across the river, down the street, in another country, where? Now, every one of those decisions affects the worker, the employee, mightily. What I produce shapes the day I spend at work. The technology, that it shapes the air I breathe, the water I drink, the noise my ears have to process, the way my body shakes or doesn't when I use the tools, and where will determine whether I have a job here, where I live, where my family lives, where my community, where my kids go to school. The decision where is crucial to my life. And yet I'm an employee. I have no say at all. It's all decided by the employer. My only recourse, if I'm not happy with the outcome of an employer's decisions, is to go look for another employer who will be just as powerful relative to my powerlessness as I was in my first job. So, notice the imbalance of power that comes out of this arrangement. Then there's the matter of risk. There's a risk that whatever it is your employer decides to produce turns out to have no customers. Let's say your employer decides to make a chair that has three legs because he insists that this is the way he wants it to be. And then we discover that when he tries to sell the three-legged chair, nobody wants it. He can't sell them. So he goes to his employee and he says, John, Mary, don't come back to work next Monday. I'm closing this business. I can't sell the product. Well, notice the risk that a product doesn't sell comes out of a decision the employer always makes. He makes a decision. And sometimes he whines that when he makes these decisions, he's taking a risk. He's right. He is. There's always the risk that what you produce won't be sold. But here's the strange inequality you don't want to miss. The risk is borne not just by the employer, but by the employee, too. The difference is the employee played no role in deciding whether or not to take the risk. He's stuck with the risk because of the employer's disproportionate power over the decision-making. Had all the workers together participated in making the decision, one of them at least might have said, three legs on a chair, not a good idea. But the employer was alone. And if he wanted to make an Edsel, he could. And he did. And it didn't sell. Now let's turn next to the kind of business in which a group of people are the employer. That's what we call corporations. Corporations are just a legal arrangement in which the employer is a group. It's a collective employer. Board of directors, a group, 10 to 20 people, and they are the employers in the corporate form of capitalism. And they have an interesting role. They decide how much to pay the workers. Remember, we've been talking about the employer giving the worker a wage or a salary and how that's less than the value added. And the surplus, from which profit comes, is as big as that difference. The surplus is simply the difference between the value added by the worker when she or he work and what's paid to them for doing the work. Well, the minute you see it, you understand that a board of directors, or any employer for that matter, even in an individual company with one individual employer, whether it's corporate or individual, notice that there's a conflict here. In order to get more surplus, to get more profit, to be therefore more successful, to be able to grow faster, the capitalist has every incentive to press down the wage or salary. Because if the worker adds 100, use my example, when he or she works, the less you pay them, the more you get. In my example, we paid the worker 50. We kept 50 as the employer. Of course, if you could get away with paying the worker 40, it would leave you with 60 out of 100 added by the worker. Notice, therefore, the disarrangement entails, implies, provokes, creates, engenders what Marx called the class struggle, the endless quality of capitalism, never overcome, never gone, of pressing for less to be paid to the worker. That's why employers hire children. That's why employers move to other countries where they can pay the workers less. That's why, and I could go on all day with the endless ways employers find to reduce what they lay out. They hire a machine if it's cheaper than the 6 workers it replaces. Every way they can, they try. And we all know why. Marx has taught us why. The less you pay them, other things equal, the more surplus you get. Class struggle is built in. It's also important to understand now what Marx and Marxists have meant when they talk about the dictatorship of the employer class, or in Marx's language, the dictatorship of the bourgeoisie. It's this extraordinary way that capitalism works to put the employer, who has to coordinate and cooperate with all the workers, every one of whom, including the janitor after each day's work, have to clean the place so you can use it the next day. Everybody's needed to play his, her role in getting those chairs produced. But one small group, the employer, has all the power. Indeed, the employer can fire the worker, but not the other way around. The employer can take away the income of the employee, but not the other way around. The power imbalance is obvious. It's always been obvious. And now we have a clue to why Marx would see the economy this way. It probably started when he was a little boy. I know it started that way with me. I noticed that my father and my mother worked very hard. Particularly my father wasn't around all that much. And my mother would explain to me, he goes to work. And he works very, very hard. And he came home very tired. I could see it. And I somehow understood that a lifetime of his working was in the cards from the beginning. There was no way he was ever going to be other than that. Oh, he dreamed of it. I know that. He imagined it. I know that, too. But he never got there. Neither did most of the other working people in the community I grew up in. Over time, they understood. When they were younger, they fantasized. But part of my interest in Marx comes because I saw that there was something built in that made the situation crucial, that my father worked but never could relax from work, had to work all the time. That's the working. It's forever adding value by its work, but never getting enough to take it easy and to relax and not work. Wow. No wonder people like me pick up the book by Mr. Marx and go, yeah, that's the way to let's look at that. I don't want to look at buying and selling. That comes later. That's secondary. For me, the core story is in the production. And of course, the employers being in the dictatorial position they're in, getting the surplus in their hands, we all know what they do with it. They take it and they enjoy it for themselves. They're not big on sharing. Elon Musk proudly announces this last week that he's a trillionaire, the world's first trillionaire. He has taken the surplus produced in the production of Tesla cars or SpaceX rockets and made a fortune for himself, which he's accumulating like King Midas in the fairy tale. But that's not because he's greedy, and that's not because Mr. Musk is any different from the rest of us. It's because capitalism is organized to produce a surplus for somebody. And the interesting question is why the mass of people like you, my father, and me permit this system to work in that way that leaves some people with $1 trillion you couldn't spend in a lifetime or 10 anyway, while other people can't relax, can't get their kid to college, can't do what a decent life requires. As long as capitalism exists, the Marxist critique of it will also. Thank you very much for your attention. I hope my discussion of the concept of the surplus rings true to you as well. And as always, I look forward to speaking with you again next week.
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0: Welcome to This Way Out, the international LGBTQ radio magazine. I'm Lucia Chappell. In this week's News Wrap segment, the top court in the U.S. goes against female trans student athletes, and a Russian court goes against an extremist drag club staff. U.S. Republicans nuke the family to kill Pride Month, and Turkey arrests outlaw pride protesters as it spurns a scarlet lady on a gay voyage. Then Lieutenant Leonard Matlevich marches into a rainbow rewind, and thousands of dykes march where pride dare not go. Stay tuned to hear all of that here on This Way Out.
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2: The U.S. Supreme Court has ruled in favor of banning transgender girls and women from school sports. Currently, 29 states have laws or policies blocking young trans women from joining the teams consistent with their gender identity. The cases centered around two young track and field athletes, Lindsay Hecox and Becky Pepper Jackson. Prospective Boise State University player Hecox claimed that Idaho's 2020 transgender athletics ban violated her rights under the Constitution's 14th Amendment. Pepper Jackson was in a West Virginia middle school when she was not allowed to try out for girls' sports. She argued that her rights were violated under Title IX and the 14th Amendment. All nine justices on the court decided that the bans do not violate Title IX, the federal civil rights law meant to prohibit sex-based discrimination in education. The six conservative justices carried the ruling that the bans do not violate the 14th Amendment. The ruling reaches beyond Idaho and West Virginia. It also provides more cannon fodder for the Trump administration's pressure campaign against trans participation in school sports. Until now, institutions could stand on Title IX precedents from the 11th and 7th Circuit Courts to rebuff the administration's accusations of Title IX violations. The latest Supreme Court decision nullifies those arguments. Camilla B. Taylor is the legal director of the queer advocacy group Lambda Legal, who joined the ACLU in representing Pepper Jackson's case against West Virginia. She told CBS News,
3: "This sort of athlete ban is not just bad for trans young people who wish to participate on a team. It's also bad for any woman or any girl who could be targeted because they don't conform in some way to a stereotype about what a girl looks like. Who's going to be doing sex testing in schools to determine if a girl is female enough to participate on a sports team? How dangerous is that?"
1: The Delaware General Assembly has approved an amendment enshrining protections for marriage equality. The amendment would establish the right to marry as a fundamental right, one that may not be denied or abridged on the basis of gender, race, color, national origin, or sex. The legislation had failed to receive enough support the week before, but passed on the final day of their session, June 30th. As of now, the 2022 Respect for Marriage Act requires that any marriage that is valid under state law must be federally recognized as legitimate. However, after the overturning of Roe v. Wade, lawmakers have feared the Supreme Court will revisit the landmark Obergefell marriage equality case. State Senator Russ Huxtable is the prime sponsor of the bill. He declared, "By enshrining the right to marry into Delaware's Constitution, we send a clear message that Delaware will protect the humanity of our citizens and affirm marriage equality regardless of sexuality, race, or gender." The bill must now pass a second vote in next year's General Assembly session to be enshrined in the Delaware State Constitution.
2: Republican governors from six U.S. states are pushing alternative labels for June, hoping to introduce conservative counter-programming to Pride. Tennessee Republican Representative Bud Halsey introduced a Nuclear Family Month resolution in 2025, but only recently got the votes for it. The resolution advocates for the families they claim are under attack. One husband, one wife, and any biological, adopted, or fostered children. U.S. Representative Andy Ogles celebrated Tennessee's rebrand by posting on his official X Twitter account, "Homosexuality has no place in America. Happy Nuclear Family Month." After some pushback, Ogles claimed that the post came from a staffer and it was taken down. Tennessee Equality Project President Chris Sanders said the resolution adds insult to the existing injury. He cited the myriad anti-LGBTQ measures adopted in the state in recent years, including a ban on transgender care for minors. Indiana also adopted the Nuclear Family Month moniker for June. Alabama made it Strong Families Month. Nebraska fashioned up Marriage and Family Month. To top it off, Arkansas and Utah spawned what they call Fidelity Month. Fortunately, no state resources or personal commitments are required.
1: A Russian court has sentenced the country's first conviction under the ban of the alleged international LGBT movement. The owner and two employees of a queer nightclub in the southwestern city of Orenburg, Russia, have been convicted of organizing and participating in an extremist organization. The club, called Pose, was a space for drag performances, music, and dancing, marketing itself as a parody bar theater to evade Russian LGBT restrictions. Pose was raided by Orenburg regional authorities and Russia's National Guard in 2024, months after the fictitious global queer conspiracy was added to Russia's official list of extremists and terrorists. The three Pose workers were arrested by armed police in body armor. All three defendants pled not guilty. Pose owner Vyacheslav Kasanov has been sentenced to 7 years in prison. Manager Diana Kamilianova was sentenced to 6 years and 3 months. And art director Alexander Klimov is to serve 2 years and 3 months. Russian LGBT rights lawyers now warn that the Pose case will serve as a precedent for future prosecutions against LGBT people and their advocates. They fear it will also destroy safe havens for LGBT people in Russia.
2: It's practically an expected ritual in the streets of Istanbul every June. LGBTQ plus activists take the streets in protest and are met with a severe police crackdown. This year's event in Taksim Square was no different, with Turkish police arresting over 50 people on June 28th. Since 2015, the Turkish government has banned pride parades, historically using tear gas and water cannons to break up the crowds. With the knowledge that police brutality would likely occur again this year, defiant protesters gathered to stand up for their rights. Homosexuality is not illegal in Turkey, where more than 100,000 people attended Istanbul Pride in 2014. However, after right-wing President Recep Tayyip Erdogan was elected a month later, Pride was outlawed the following year. Erdogan frequently uses LGBTQ people as scapegoats for economic uncertainty and civil unrest. The city of Izmir saw a similar police crackdown, with 36 people detained. Here is the sound of a father calling out in support of his child who is being taken away. He shouts to his son, "You didn't steal or act dishonestly. You defended your rights. I'm proud of you, my son."
1: Finally, after battling to keep pride marches out of the streets of its major cities, authorities in Turkey have banned an LGBTQ plus cruise ship from docking in the country's ports. Expected to dock in the port town of Kusadasu on July 7th, the tour, organized by Atlantis Events, was supposed to take its epic all-gay voyage to Istanbul for 2 days. Atlantis CEO Rich Campbell says they've taken the same trip 13 times in the past 25 years without a problem. However, this time local authorities instead canceled the arrival, stating that the passengers are what they called incompatible with the fabric of their society and moral values. They vow that there is absolutely no possibility of the group in question visiting our province for an event of this nature. The incident enraged the cruise's star entertainer, Tony Award winner Patti LuPone. She ranted on social media, "A ship, a magnificent ship full of gay men and me, denied entry to Turkey simply because of who is on board. I am furious, but I am sailing. I am ready to perform for all the wonderful men who deserves so much better than this." And so Lupone and 1,900 gay men will set sail for Cairo and Crete instead of Turkey on the Virgin Voyage's own ship called the Scarlet Lady.
2: That's NewsWrap, global queer news with attitude for the week ending July 4th, 2026. 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
4: This week, we honor the July birthdays of Sylvia Rivera and Frida Kahlo. Sylvia Rivera, born in July 1951, was a Latina American civil rights pioneer, transgender rights activist, and community worker who dedicated her life to uplifting the most marginalized members of the LGBTQ community. As a trans woman of Venezuelan and Puerto Rican descent, she focused her fierce advocacy on trans people of color, unhoused youth, and low-income individuals.
5: Frida Kahlo, born in July 1907, is celebrated worldwide as a legendary bisexual and gender-fluid icon who openly defied the rigid patriarchal and heteronormative social standards of early 20th century Mexico. While her marriage to muralist Diego Rivera is widely known, Kahlo lived an unapologetically queer lifestyle, exploring her fluid sexuality through romantic relationships and her radical artwork.
4: Now, as the United States celebrates its 250th anniversary, let's look back at patriotic LGBTQ milestones. On July 4th, 1965, 4 years before the Stonewall riots, dozens of activists held the first organized continuous gay rights demonstrations directly in front of Philadelphia's Independence Hall. Activists wore strict formal business attire to underscore that they were employable, patriotic citizens. These actions became known as the Annual Reminders, and were led by iconic lesbian and gay activists Dr. Frank Kameny, Barbara Giddings, K. Tobin Lahousen, and Craig Rodwell.
5: And in 1975, Air Force Sergeant Leonard Matlovich, a decorated Vietnam War veteran who holds both a Bronze Star and a Purple Heart, purposefully came out on the cover of Time magazine to fight his discharge from the military. He was the first openly gay man on the cover of a major mainstream news magazine, but just as importantly, he connected and appealed to traditional American liberties and patriotism.
4: Here's Lieutenant Leonard Matlovich from a 1975 interview on WBAI in New York City.
6: And up until this point, I had made a commitment to myself that I knew I was going to come out of the closet and then I'd get out of the Air Force and go off and live a happy ever after life, until I met a bank president in that bar who was scared to death that he would be found out and he'd lose his job. And then I felt like I was thrown right back against the wall again. You know, where do I turn? What do I do? This just isn't right. I can't quit the Air Force and go to another job and have the same fears. I just can't do it. So I made a commitment to myself then and there. Somehow, some way, I was going to fight this. And I didn't know

0: Radio's coverage of the worldwide phenomena that is Dyke March. As Pride Month in the U.S. comes to a close, we put a spotlight on Dyke Marches from coast to coast. But first, we'll hear Lynn Ballen's interview of Professor Sarah Angevine, a scholar of gender and politics who gives us a history lesson on the origins of Dyke March.
1: I am working right now on a research project called The Politics of Lesbian Identity. In that research, I have been focusing on the history and origins of the Dyke March. And so that happens on April 24th, 1993 in Washington, D.C. It is the evening before the 1993 March on Washington for gay, lesbian, and bi equality and rights, otherwise referred to as the March on Washington. And so I was looking at ACT UP Women's Caucus and interviewing a group in San Francisco that had been active in that, and then they brought up their role in organizing the Dyke March, which I was surprised by because I had gone to grad school on the East Coast and just kind of had accepted what I had been publicly consuming, which was that the Lesbian Avengers started the Dyke March. And it's an amazing political mobilization because it occurs without hierarchy and institutionalization. So often marches and protests depend on maybe a large NGO or some type of formal community-based organization that will help support it with resources. The Dyke March does not have, like, you know, www.dykemarch.org. There is no organization you could reach out to and get like a little kit that tells you this is how you do a Dyke March, right? It's very organic. It's all volunteer run. It's kind of a phenomenon. And if you contrast it to the Pride Parade, so often the Dyke Marches are around, in conversation with, connected to the Pride Parade. And in some places, it's like a compliment to the Pride Parade. I think in other places, it's a challenge to the Pride Parade. All that is so vital for a democratic polity, right? To show these different ways in which people experience their queer identity. The Lesbian Avengers did an excellent job of getting their word out, getting the message across. And, you know, they've written books, there's been documentaries, and they've had a huge impact. It's very vital. But the San Francisco group, they were really vital in coming up with the name, the Dyke March. Just to contextualize this, the 1987 March on Washington had not given lesbians a strong sense of representation. This 1993 march, some of the activists in that group were like, okay, what they're going to talk about it is the military and marriage. And it was really just LGB. Let's be honest, because the title was Lesbian, Gay, and Bi, right? We don't see trans rights come into that conversation until the next decade. People have been trying. But as we can see, 93, it's military and marriage, right? It's very liberal. And not all of the dykes wanted those things, right? Some were very anti-military, anti-marriage as an institution. We see it happening on the West Coast, and on the East Coast, they're doing the same thing. They say, we're going to do something at this 1993 march. Lesbian Avengers were planning to do the Eat Fire visibility event in front of the White House. The West Coast were planning a march, and then there's an overlap, I think, of some of these activists. And so the communication lines slowly overlap. And again, this is pre-internet. So we're talking about phone trees. Like, people are having conference calls and talking about how we're going to do this Dyke March. And groups like the Prairie Fire Collective, ACT UP Women's Caucus, Women's Action Coalition, and other queer feminist groups. And I just think it's important to know that, you know, it wasn't the Lesbian Avengers alone that came up with the Dyke March and organized it. They were critical, vital, but they were also working in coalition with a lot of other groups, and it wasn't necessarily smooth. And I just think it's so vital to understand that, because that's how democratic politics effectively work. And I think people want things to be smooth. And it's just, you know, you work through the disagreements because you believe in the objective. And the Dyke March is no different. And in fact, it's probably extra challenging because of how

0: Political objectives often are highly inclusive, right? And trying to make sure that they're addressing multiple forms of discrimination and oppression at all times. The collective was called the Ad Hoc Committee for Lesbian Visibility. They hand out their flyers, everyone meets at DuPont Circle. Nobody expected the numbers that they got. They were like thinking there'd be maybe 5,000, and in truth, there was more like 20,000. So that was just very, I think, exciting for these organizers. And they went back to their respective places and said, "We have to continue this. You know, this Dyke March isn't a one and done." I think what I'm finding interesting in the research is how that Dyke March moment became mobilizing for all of these activists that took them back to their cities and were like, "We want to do it." My very first Dyke March took place in New York City. I had no idea that these things existed. And a friend of mine, a gay male friend, told me about it. And he also told me that he would not be marching with me because his role was to stand on the sidelines and support. I went with my new girlfriend. I just remember walking the streets of New York City with all of these like strong queer women, dykes, and it rained, so we were like kind of wet. People were taking off their shirts. You know, there were drums and whistles, and we were taking the streets. I mean, one of the principles of Dyke March is kind of like taking the public space without permission because it is your space. It's like you're doing a confrontation in a collective. I'm very interested in showing how many people were a part of this original story. Like, you know, and it wasn't necessarily perfect, and there were tensions and there were, you know, disagreements, but there were also so many people coming together. So it just is very, that first one had an impact, and I continue to go to them, but now my interest is really trying to make sure that it's included as a relevant component of LGBT history and our present. Because again, back to efficacy, if you know people have done this in the past and like put in the work, it also helps you continue.
1: When trans rights are under attack, what do we do?
2: Stand up, fight back.
1: When our community is under attack, what do we do?
2: Stand up, fight back.
3: Next, we travel to Washington, D.C., where the fierce spirit of Dyke March continues to burn. The theme of this year's D.C. Dyke March was Dykes Against ICE. Here, Abigail DeRoberts captures the voices of some participants.
4: No one is illegal on stolen land!
5: No one is illegal on stolen land!
4: No one is illegal on stolen land!
5: No one is illegal on stolen land!
6: Hi, I'm Kayla, and I'm here because I love D.C. and I love Dykes. Some beautiful things that I'm seeing is that this is a mask-required event. We are walking pretty slowly to make sure that everyone can be together. The marshals are doing an incredible job in making sure that we're safe, both from cars and the police. I think this really speaks to traditional Dyke values because we know that we protect ourselves, and historically we are the ones who protected ourselves. We are taking up space just like the Lesbian Avengers taught us to. This version of the march was brought back in, I think, 2019. There was like a huge break. And people have brought it back, and I think it's a space that the DC Dykes really want and need. And I think something that is amazing is that they're still doing the fire eating. And also that there's a rally where different people are speaking and different groups are being highlighted. Because we know that like organizing isn't just here. We're not going to make change. We're not going to achieve justice just by doing one march. So getting people plugged in to different groups in the city and building community is the way forward.
7: Hi, I'm Grace. I've been coming to Dyke March for 4 years. This is my fourth one. And I mean, I just love the community. Like, there's nowhere else that you can get this type of crowd, like people who are all so passionate about the same thing. Like, every year, the cause is always so topical and so important. And it's, on the one hand, it's so nice, like, to know that there are so many dykes who are as passionate about being dykes and also about, like, the cause itself. I think everyone should come to Dyke March. I think more people should come out. I think because it's called Dyke March, it can be a little intimidating to some people because they think it's, like, maybe they're not welcome if they're not a lesbian or whatever. But I think it's, honestly, it's felt more inclusive than Pride in my, just some cases in my experience. So I think more people should come.
8: I'm Martha, and I am a DMV resident, and I am queer, so I wanted to be here both to be in community with other, like, queer people, and also just to support, like, this kind of action. I think it's, you know, I think it's really cool to see, like, the queer community showing support for, like, you know, intersectionality, just, like, issues that are not queer issues. Yeah, I will say there's been a lot of care taken to make sure everything's accessible. I'm not on the accessibility team, but there is one, and, like, they're very heavily involved in the messaging. I think being a dyke is it's a political word, and I would say if you want to use it, then you should show up for communities that are not just, like, lesbian or sapphic.
3: Now, we hear Emma Schulman's interviews from LA's Dyke Day, a community-funded free Pride event in celebration of dykes of all genders and ages.
9: My name is Jules, my pronouns are they, them, and Dyke Day has been great. It's nice to see people that, like, I kind of, like, look like and relate to.
10: All right, yeah, my name is Love Moore, my pronouns are she, her. I have to say, this is my second time participating in Dyke Day, and already I can just see the growth and visibility change so much. I think it's an important opportunity for folks, like, in the energy to come together. Just energy here, people are running into each other, walls are down, people are talking, hanging out, chilling. Like, this is, like, newfound family. So I think this is important, especially during a time like this in history where the disconnection seems to be running rampant. But this is proof that we are connected way more than we like to acknowledge. So, like, it could be Dyke Day every day, actually. I think it's an opportunity for representation. You know, me and one of my best friends were just saying that it's so beautiful to witness folks of all kinds, all types, and just, yeah, come together and commune. I'm not sure if I'm, like, in the thing of it has to grow. I think it has organically just taken form and taken shape. I hope that all of our energy here will continue to nurture that part of it. Growing sometimes can bring on, you know, unwanted corporations or people in the finance, but really what's happening here is something that's happening from an organic group-based space thing. When we get a chance to participate in activities or things that are community-driven, things that can help move the needle, I think we can, and also it's important for us to live out loud, live in our own truth, and continue to just let our own light shine, I guess.
11: 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Newswrap was written by Jeb Bakke, edited by Lucia Chappelle, produced by Brian DeShazer, and read by Ava Davis and Michael LeBeau. Sherry Lund wrote The Rainbow Rewind and co-hosted it with Brian DeShazer. Abigail DeRoberts produced the Dyke March feature with assistance from Emma Schulman. You heard music by Isis and Kim Wilson, composed and performed by theme music. 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